The book is ingeniously organized. It is not a memoir, even though Hannah's gift for writing and her life experience would certainly qualify her to write a good one. Its genius is that it's not a tell-all advice book, but still is replete with Hannah's layered experiences with her own vision loss, along with those of many others, as evidenced in the acknowledgments. The book is filled with countless hints for adjusting to initial vision loss and ultimately describes developing the skills needed to live a full life, however that might ultimately be interpreted. It is a book that acknowledges the grief and disintegration of self when facing vision loss, suggesting ways of coping at every stage in order to not just move from one day to the next, but envision a future and live a full life. The book is divided into 5 parts, and the reader can certainly learn much about the details just by scanning the table of contents. To gain an idea about the scope of the book, note that Part 1 is called, quote, Believing the Unbelievable, Facing Trauma at the Hospital and Back Home, unquote, and Part 5, quote, A Satisfying Life, unquote. The question is, how do you navigate from one part to the other? The book is layered in its approach to both developing skills and recovering a sense of self, and it is not a linear description. Hannah mentions many times that vision loss is different for each person. As Hannah described, quote, When I lost the sight in my good eye overnight, I went to work the next morning. I was a chef in London, and with help from extra staff, prepared a grand dinner to honor the Archbishop of Westminster. This didn't seem crazy at the time because I couldn't believe anything serious had happened, unquote. Contrast that with, quote, For 3 months I just lay in bed and wept, and then one day I got up and started to take care of myself again, unquote, remembers a Carroll Center volunteer, age 90. Because of the range of reactions to vision loss, the different age groups who are affected, and the different ways of adjustment, each chapter presents ways of coping, ultimately leading to a sense of self that encompasses the vision loss rather than denying or being paralyzed by it. At every turn, Hannah presents ways of coping that evolve as does the adjustment, one bolstering the other. To begin, Chapter 1, The Shock and the Docs, Trauma and Disbelief. In this chapter, Hannah addresses some of the causes of vision loss, but, more to the point, immediately discusses ways of approaching the actual doctor's appointment, writing down a few words to jog your memory, recording the visit, explaining terminology, etc., and ultimately coming to terms with the diagnosis. In the end, the message is, quote, It's your voice that needs to be heard, unquote. Chapter 2 also addresses the issue of your job and how to approach it. Practical suggestions, but not advice, about how you should do the same job or plan for a possible career change at that point. Chapter 3, which is the beginning of Part 2, A New Life, Going Through Grief and Preparing for Change, deals with the grief and, quote, identity dislocation, unquote, and the acknowledgement of the very personal experience with a plan to move forward. I encourage you to read the table of contents just to gain an overview. Part 4 is Going Solo, and Part 5 is A Satisfying Life. You get the picture. From grief over loss to more independence of a full life with strategies to cope at every stage. As part of this multi-layered approach to vision loss and the strategies needed, every chapter has references to other chapters that pertain to a specific theme. This approach allows the reader to cross-reference. There is also a detailed reference and resource section at the end, and each chapter always indicates the applicable notes. This allows the reader or family member to read the book as a whole or as a reference. Since resources are ever-changing, particularly in regard to technology, Hannah's website, www.visionlossandpersonalrecovery.com, that's visionlossandpersonalrecovery.com, will offer information beyond those in the notes at the end of the book. In a book club that I belong to, that is made up of mostly librarians, the question is always asked, quote, who should read this book, unquote? As I mentioned earlier, the answer is everyone. I have always been blind, so I never thought what it might be like to actually lose vision.
My life was so enriched by my experiences teaching at the Carroll Center because it changed my perception about vision loss and how it changed lives. A person who is adjusting to vision loss or blindness has a very different perspective about the loss of sight, and I would never have learned as much about that perspective if I hadn't worked at the Carroll Center. Anyone who has always been blind or visually impaired will be enriched by reading this book, both from the anecdotes and the advice. Since I have been on the planet a while, this book contains so much about what I have already learned through life experience. But if I were a recent high school or college graduate, beginning my first job, or perhaps after leaving a rehab center, I would find a wealth of information and might be able to avoid making mistakes. The book shows great sensitivity when discussing family life, from the point of view of the person experiencing vision loss within the family to the family members and how they can maintain their equilibrium. That delicate balance between autonomy and need and the experience of the family member who might be giving too much is constantly explored. Family members of those who are blind or losing vision should definitely read this book. The reader who wants to simply read a book to gain knowledge of vision loss will not be disappointed. Anyone who has experienced grief or depression will learn a great deal about coping with grief by reading Chapter 4 and the other chapters that discuss the constant need to readjust to grief in a world where there is, quote, no script for grief, unquote. Read this book and recommend it to your family and friends. I would also urge you to find ways to get it to your local libraries, senior centers, and other advocacy groups. With regard to availability and readability, the book was published by a small publisher but is now available in print from Amazon. The e-book is available from the Google Play Store. It was recorded at the Perkins Braille and Talking Book Studio by narrator Judy Ewell, whom Hannah chose. I can hear Hannah's voice through the reader. She reads with a direct, confident, and compassionate voice. Since the book is organized by parts, chapters, and sections, it is very easy to navigate using an audio player. The book is also available from Bookshare, and the heading structure makes it very navigable using Microsoft Word. The book is a balance of warmth, humor, factual information ranging from the types of vision loss to what is needed to cope, and the multiplicity of experiences and emotions when you literally, quote, can't believe your eyes, unquote. Hannah shows how you can move from that stage of disintegration to the final stage, quote, here you are again, welcome, unquote. We continue this week's edition of the Blindness and Disability News Hour by going to Hannah Fairbairn's website, visionlossandpersonalrecovery.com. That's all one word, visionlossandpersonalrecovery.com. And we're going to read an article that's been posted there on May 19th, 2020. After losing my sight, struggling to be seen. And this is a repost from the New York Times Modern Love series. And it's written by Leona Godin. And Leona Godin describes some infuriating aspects of blind-sighted relationships. Quote, blindness can make you paranoid in love. Is he looking at another woman? Is she prettier than me? Unquote. New acquaintances often give your sighted partner credit for even writing your emails. And M. Leona Godin is a writer, an actor, an artist, and an educator who is blind. She is currently working on Seeing and Not Seeing, a personal and cultural history of blindness with Pantheon Books. And let's follow the link here to the New York Times. This actual article that I'm going to be reading comes from the New York Times at nytimes.com. In their Modern Love series, After Losing My Sight, Struggling to Be Seen. At the kickoff dinner for a five-week retreat in the Catskills, I said to my fellow writers, quote, I suck at being blind, unquote. This is only partly true. I'm good with the technology that allows me to be a writer, but I'm not so good at the mobility thing, which is where my sighted partner, Alabaster, comes in. I had work to do, and didn't want to waste time getting lost on the way to the dining hall, so I asked if I could bring him, and they said yes.
I was the only blind person, the only disabled person, the only person to bring a companion, so it was understandable that people would ask, quote, how did you two meet, unquote. But it bothered me that my fellow writers were more interested in my relationship than my work. As he and I told and retold our complicated history, we were pushed to the breaking point. Before the age of 10, I had normal vision, and since my early 40s, I have been totally blind. During decades of losing my sight, I was visually impaired. As I was going blind, my dating life proceeded as it does for many urban 20 and 30-year-olds, with a lot of falling in love that sometimes resulted in shacking up. 2 months here, 4 years there, that seemed to be my relationship expiration date. The year I turned 30, I trained with my first guide dog, Millennium, a sleek black lab. I still had some usable vision during the day, but could hardly see at night. With Millennium, though, I could go out by myself at night for the first time in years. My boyfriend became a casualty of my newfound freedom. When he moved out, he said, half-joking to Millennium, quote, you won, buddy, unquote. Yet that freedom did not translate into how people saw me. I suddenly went from looking normal to looking blind. At intersections, strangers would grab my arm and attempt to usher Millennium and me across the street. I understand they were trying to help, but sighted people often forget that blind people also do not like to be grabbed by strangers. Quote, I know karate, I'd say, unquote, struggling them off, and I did. Blind karate is a thing. This was in New York City, where I was teaching English literature as part of my graduate degree. I wore cute little outfits, herringbone skirt suits with high-heeled boots. I did quite a bit of dating during those first years with Millennium. But academia was not for me. After receiving a dissertation grant, I had so much time on my hands that I began moonlighting as a performer at East Village Open Mics. I wasn't particularly talented at comedy or the accordion, but I got friendly with great people who accepted my guide dog and me as two of the freaks. I met my partner, Alabaster, in a basement black box theater. He's a singer and composer, and from his first song I experienced a strange mix of sorrow and glee and awe. I could tell from the way people treated him that he was good-looking, too. In various stages of proximity and strong lighting, I would glimpse that fact. Thus, he is preserved in my mind's eye, youngish and beautiful forever, as am I. We were both loosely dating other inappropriate people in the scene. Nothing happened until my roommate and I invited him to take the vacated third room in our Astoria apartment. Our previous relationships melted away, and when he got a gig to transport some rich man's art to Florida, I volunteered to join him. We first kissed by the side of a fancy swimming pool, and love followed hard. That was a decade ago. Something the movies don't show when it comes to blindness is how it can make a person paranoid in the love department. Or at least that has been my experience. Is he looking at some other woman? Is she prettier than me? Is he looking at me with love? Such are the questions that fueled my jealousy. I had been prone to fits of insecurity with my other boyfriends, but my anger grew with my blindness. During one of our early meals with my writing fellows, Alabaster said, quote, oh yeah, we had some knockdown, drag-out fights back then. She punched me in the face once, unquote. Everyone laughed. I was aghast. Besides the fact that I don't remember punching him in the face, it's not something I wanted those near strangers to know about me. He meant it to be a funny story about how messed up we were back then. And we were. We broke up after a year together. The summer of our breakup marked my 9th anniversary with my first guide dog. I had lost quite a bit of vision over those years, and it was harder for me to get around. Yet, it was time to retire Millennium. He was slowing and needed to live his final years in tranquility. My guide dog, my lover, and my roommate all moved out in quick succession. I called my best friend, Indigo, crying. She flew in the next day to help me. We cleaned up the apartment, and I found new roommates. I also had a summer fling with a nice young man I met at a show. Quote, is he cute? I asked Indigo. Oh, yeah, she said. You just want to shoot him up in a rocket. Which is how he came to be called the astronaut.
but it didn't last. I got trained with my second guide dog, Igor, a beautiful German Shepherd, but I had never developed good mobility skills. Before, I could always see traffic flow, and now that I was blind, I didn't know how to listen. Guide dogs are only as good as their partners, and I was not good. Alabaster and I never completely stopped seeing each other, although we dated other people. A few years later, we redeclared our love and commitment, and within a month, Igor died suddenly because of complications during surgery. I was devastated and riddled with guilt for my ineptitude, having filled his too short life with so much stress. Alabaster helped me through this loss, and we clung to each other. We were more humble by then, and somewhat more sober. 6 years have passed, during which we have been nearly inseparable. It's impossible to say what our relationship would be like if I were not blind. Being blind is part of who I am now, and being with him is also part of who I am. Yet I struggle to be seen as a capable, distinct individual, which is why, after working so hard on my book proposal and selling the project, after being nominated by my agent to attend the Catskills Fellowship, completing the beastly application and then being accepted, it was painful to think that my writing fellows were not seeing me. The paranoia crept back, except now, instead of fearing my guy would be led away by another woman, I feared my own accomplishments were being eclipsed by his considerable charms and talents. Alabaster helped me get around the campus, and others assumed he did much more. At dinner, I mentioned reading an email, and someone said, quote, "You mean Alabaster reads it to you?" unquote. I explained about my screen reading software and my Braille display. Even after I presented my work, people were more enthusiastic about Alabaster's music and former military service. Maybe they thought blindness made me less approachable. Maybe they wondered what a great sighted guy like Alabaster was doing with this blind woman ball and chain. I wish I could say that I was proud rather than jealous of the attention he got, but the imbalance strained our relationship in a way that it hadn't been in years. So many nights in the Catskills ended in arguments and tears. I began to dream of reasserting my independence, of returning to my life as a single person of worth, rather than a blind sidekick. Although imagining my life without Alabaster made me see that I could, of course, live without him, I also understood with a sudden clarity that I did not want to. Quote, "These people do not appreciate me," I thought, "but he does," unquote. On the last night of camaraderie over beers, someone said, quote, "You and Alabaster have been one of the most popular topics of conversation here," unquote. And for the first time, I didn't hear, quote, "What's a great guy like that doing with a blind woman?" I heard, "You two make a really good couple," unquote. Only a few of my fellow writers had significant others waiting for them at home. Among us were more divorcees and single people. Looking back, I am astounded that I forgot for those weeks in the Catskills that, blind or not, love is easy to lose and it's hard to find. Our next story on this week's edition of the Blindness and Disability News Hour takes us to hashtag MyBlindStory at blindnewworld.org. The blind horse rider blazing the trail for other visually impaired horse enthusiasts. And this is posted on May 27th of 2020 and is written by Nikki Watson. My name is Nikki Watson, a blind horse rider and general horse enthusiast. I'm 53 years old and I live in Devon in the United Kingdom with my husband, Hal, my guide dog, Quincy, and our three horses, Florence, Peregrine, and Mr. Mayo. I was born with a recessive form of retinitis pigmentosa, or RP. Therefore, I have never had good eyesight and have been totally blind for a long time now. This has caused me a few problems with my equestrian aspirations. But while some people might think that you can be blind or you can be horsey, under no circumstances can you be both. But I say I beg to differ. As long as I can remember, I have loved horses. There was never a eureka moment when I looked at a horse and thought, wow. It was just always there, like a seed had been sown in my soul before I was born. And this is strange, really, because I don't come from a horsey family. In fact, my mom was terrified of horses.
I love all animals, but with horses, it's different. I don't actually have to ride very often to be happy, but I do need to be able to touch and smell and interact with them. Horses feed my soul and ground me. Remove me from horses for, say, 3 weeks, and I become very unhappy and unsettled. As soon as I could talk, I talked about horses. As soon as I could walk, I trotted around on my imaginary pony. If a toy, a book, or a game didn't include a horse, I wasn't really interested. I finally convinced my parents to let me have riding lessons when I was 9, and I desperately wanted my own pony. I also wanted to work with horses. Sadly, this was not to be. The equestrian world, although not entirely hostile, is not always amenable to the specific needs of the blind and visually impaired. Many people and organizations claim that it is too dangerous for blind and visually impaired people to ride or handle horses. They say they would be breaking all kinds of health and safety regulations if they allowed it, and their insurance wouldn't cover any accidents. This isn't necessarily true. Yes, riding is a high-risk sport, but then when you are blind, just going to the shop is high risk. Also, as long as we are able to understand the risks and give our informed consent, then as adults, isn't it up to us? And what if you are already working in the equestrian industry before you lose your sight? Just as blindness and visual impairment can happen to anyone at any time in life, so can anyone, regardless of their personal circumstances, be bitten by the horse bug. I'm incredibly lucky. Okay, so I didn't get to work with horses, but whilst I never got my childhood pony, I have now owned horses for over 30 years. However, it hasn't always been easy. Being blind can be lonely and isolating, as can not having a kindred spirit to share your passion with. So, I set out to form a support network for other blind riders and those who support us. You'd be surprised how many of us are out there. From weekly riders at local riding schools, members of Riding for the Disabled groups, people who have lost their sight but were horsey anyway, to those of us who are lucky enough to own our own. Whether it's hacking, dressage, driving, or show jumping, there is a blind person somewhere who loves it. So, if you are blind or visually impaired and love horses, please know that you are not alone. And Nikki is a blind horse rider and the founder of several groups to facilitate networking for the visually impaired horse enthusiasts and supporters. And these include Blind Riders UK and Blind Riders Network on Facebook, and at Blind Riders UK on Twitter. Her goal is to break down barriers and make the equestrian world more accepting of, inclusive of, and accessible to blind and visually impaired people. She also writes a personal blog that journals her and Hal's adventures in looking after their horses. You can also find Nikki on Twitter at TrotOnBlindly and on Instagram at PooPickingInTheDark. And her personal blog, for those who are interested, can be found on Facebook at Poo Picking in the Dark. We are approaching the halfway point in this week's edition of the Blindness and Disability News Hour. So let's talk tech for a little while. We're going to go to Access World Magazine from the American Foundation for the Blind. And you can find them online at afb.org. This is from the May 2020 issue, because the June one isn't quite out yet. But we haven't completed the May issue, so that's a good thing. And we're going to do probably a couple articles here, two or three perhaps. Our first one is Employment Matters, Audrey Joy Levine, a self-employed music professional. And this is written by Deborah Kendrick. An observation I made decades ago was that many people with visual impairments needed to take a patchwork approach to employment. Someone who was good with numbers but hadn't yet been successful finding full-time employment, for example, could tutor some high school kids, complete and file income tax returns for people less inclined to do their own, and maybe pick up a part-time assignment doing the payroll for a small business. They might even pick up a bit of business providing financial planning advice.
This kind of approach is especially common for artists. If your most notable skill is in writing a poem, playing the clarinet, or making a beautiful ceramic pot, piecing together several small jobs might provide a sustainable path to generating income while still doing the work you love. What happens then, I wondered in late March of 2020, if you are one of those self-employed artists with multiple part-time, seasonal, or inconsistent income streams, and the coronavirus pandemic sends everyone scurrying into isolation? It just happened that I was wondering about these things when I received an email from Access World reader Audrey Joy Levine. A self-employed musician, Audrey's schedule is typical of that hodgepodge approach known to so many self-employed artists, blind or sighted. Through a business she and a friend created over a decade ago, Futura Enterprises, she was working with middle school and high school students with an already established talent to fine-tune their skills and enhance their professional options. She was working with seniors in her community, teaching simple chords and scales and music theory. She was a performing artist, playing piano and singing. All of that, as she wrote to me, quote, came to a screeching halt 2 weeks ago, unquote. This was back in March. That marker, in time, of course, was the start of the COVID-19 pandemic in the U.S. Audrey lives and works in New York City, currently the very hottest of hotbeds of the pandemic. As she summed it up in her message to me just prior to the necessity for all of us to isolate ourselves, quote, I had a job with the community center in the complex where I live. I was teaching music to kids, seniors, running sing-alongs. I had a night gig at a steakhouse where I took song requests and got folks dancing in the aisle, unquote. And then all of it stopped. Audrey's message, of course, prompted two questions. First, how does a blind person establish this combination of employment opportunities? And second, what will she do now that she is unable to go to any of the people and places where she worked? Raised in her earliest years by a single mom, Audrey Joy Levine describes her childhood as idyllic. Her mother loved her and her extended family did too. Her grandfather noticed her eyes weren't following a finger movement when she was only 6 weeks old, and she was diagnosed early as having retinitis pigmentosa. Her mom was dating someone who made Braille blocks when Audrey was only 2 years old, so her Braille instruction began. When she was three, her mom introduced her to those little magnets shaped like the letters of the alphabet, so she learned her print letters as well. When her grandfather asked for Hanukkah gift ideas, Audrey's mom suggested a toy piano. Thus, even before she was in school, Audrey's lifelong love of music began. When it was time for school, she was enrolled in a public school and learned Braille and all the other necessary skills a blind child needs from a teacher who traveled from school to school throughout Nassau County. All of those kids, about 20 of them, were assembled from time to time for field trips and celebrations, so Audrey sometimes had exposure to other blind kids. One of those kids, incidentally, when she was 12 or 13 and going to Hebrew school in preparation for her bat mitzvah, was Access World's own Jay Leventhal. When Audrey was in the second grade, her teacher asked all of the kids what special wish they might have. Audrey's leading wish was not for eyesight, but for a daddy and a piano. She wasn't talking about the toy on which she could play just about everything by ear, but a real piano with 88 keys. The newspaper picked up on and published this little girl's request. It just happened that the editor's brother owned Jack Kahn's Music, a renowned music store in New York, and Audrey's mother received a call from Jack himself. Quote, don't take anyone else's crap, unquote, Jack Kahn told her mother, and as the family story goes, he himself was selecting the right piano for little Audrey, he informed her mother, and before long it was delivered. Audrey also got her other wish when her mother eventually remarried and gave Audrey the father she adores. Eventually, Audrey took piano lessons at the Lighthouse for the Blind in New York. There she added to her already solid foundation in literary Braille by becoming fluent in reading and writing Braille music notation. When it came time for college, music was an obvious choice. Quote, but in my family, she explains, music wasn't enough.
To be prepared for a career, I needed to find a college that emphasized both music and business, unquote. Her first college was Hofstra University. After so many weekends of traveling with friends to Greenwich Village, however, she eventually transferred to New York University and graduated from that school in 1981 as a member of their first music business class. In addition to that undergraduate degree, she ultimately earned a master's degree in performing arts administration. For the next several years, Audrey taught in a variety of schools and other programs throughout the New York area. Along the way, she became licensed to teach and earned a master's in performance, quote, just by giving a recital, unquote, she says, in 1997. Some of her teaching was in special education, and sometimes it was in nonprofit sectors such as at the Boys and Girls Club. Always, it was about sharing the joy of music with young people. She and her now business partner, Calvin Stevens, kept running into one another and ultimately formed their business, Futura Enterprises. They work with young professionals, Audrey coaching them to improve and enhance their musical talent, and Calvin guiding them toward a more marketable visual image. Futura Enterprises also organizes parties and events, for which she says Calvin does the organizational part and she does the schmoozing. Although Audrey's work and routines had come, as she said, quote, to a screeching halt, unquote, when I spoke with her, she was by no means despondent or distressed. She and Calvin were hunkering down in her New York apartment, strategizing future plans, researching grant possibilities, and staying busy. Semi-retired since 2008, her financial shift is not dire. Audrey has the same baby grand piano she has had since 1975, and she works out new songs every day. She is taking a songwriting course and has obtained an agent for marketing herself as a voiceover talent. Braille music has been at the center of all her work for almost as long as she can remember, and she is proud that she has built personal relationships with the NLS Music Section directors and had the opportunity to influence the choices made there about the Braille music to be produced. NLS patrons who find Carole King, Broadway musicals, and Motown hits in the musical literature available in Braille from NLS might be feeling some reverberation of the vocal opinions stated without hesitation by Audrey Levine to NLS music staff over the years. In addition to Braille music, other essential tools are her Windows-based PC, her HIMS Braille Sense U2 Mini, her Mac laptop, APH Refresher Braille display, her iPhone, and, of course, her piano. For her restaurant performances, she uses a Casio keyboard with a microphone input. Audrey Joy Levine's love of music has carried her into a wide variety of work experiences, and even though she, like the rest of us, is looking at an uncertain length of time of remaining at home, she is using the same skills she's always has to keep generating opportunities. She's wiping down the banister as she walks up and down 11 flights in her building each morning, and then riding her exercise bike, quote, to nowhere and back for a while, unquote. She doesn't hesitate to call upon people she knows or those who are, as they say, friends of friends. She is outgoing and confident. She says her musical repertoire is currently about 500 songs and that she can play any song in any key. Her best talent, however, and the one that to be noted by those blind people aspiring to assemble similar artistic careers, might arguably be her fervent belief in herself. And if you just joined us, you're listening to the Blindness and Disability News Hour from Mind's Eye Radio in Belleville, Illinois. This program covers the week of May 31st, 2020. And we'll continue the program with a continued look at the May 2020 issue of Access World magazine from the American Foundation for the Blind. You'll find them online at afb.org. We turn to a product review here, Solving the Great American Puzzle, a review of the crossword web-based game from APH. And this review was conducted and written by J.J. Medaw. Crossword puzzles have been a staple of American mornings for more than a century, with the first puzzle appearing in a December 1913 issue of the New York World newspaper.
They can be one of the most stimulating mental exercises, stretching the mind to ascertain esoteric answers and rare pop culture references. Until recently, however, these puzzles were largely unreadable by screen readers and other accessibility tools, leaving people with visual impairments to rely on others in order to participate. The American Printing House for the Blind, or APH, as a part of their increasing focus on free web apps and tools, now offers a way to play these timeless puzzles at the same time as everyone else. APH Crossword is a web-based game that allows users to play the same puzzles found in the largest daily newspapers, as well as many more from a variety of sources. Crossword is a web app, meaning it runs entirely inside your browser of choice, much like Google Docs or Office 365. To start, simply visit the Crossword website in your browser of choice, and you can find that at crossword.aphtech.org. That's crossword.aphtech.org. It's designed to work with screen readers, and many features have been included to make puzzles easier to navigate and explore. For those readers who may have never encountered a crossword puzzle, it might be helpful to explain the basic concepts. A crossword puzzle features a set of spaces on a grid, typically a 15 by 15 square. Words are formed by filling in letters across, from left to right, and down, from top to bottom. The puzzle gets its name because many of the words cross each other. In order to determine which words fit in the grid, each puzzle includes a set of clues that you use to guess the word or phrase. A recent Wall Street Journal puzzle, for example, included the clue, "Take flight to unite five," as the clue for one across. The five tells you the number of letters in the answer, which happens to be elope. Connected to the first E in elope is one down, the clue for which is fair, four letters. The correct answer is expo. Other letters in elope and expo connect to more clues in the puzzle, making it easier to fill in the blanks as you determine possible answers. If you're a bit confused, don't worry, as the concept often becomes clearer after starting your first puzzle. After loading the crossword website, you will be presented with one of the built-in puzzles to solve. APH has created over 90 puzzles intended for middle and high school students in a variety of subjects. Some of these certainly may be a challenge to some, and they can also be a good way to explore and understand the app. If you're using a screen reader, you will want to turn on your browser's mode for interacting with pages, such as Focus Mode in NVDA or Forms Mode in JAWS. While in the app, you can press Tab to move through the available parts of the game. The first item is an Options menu, which lets you load puzzles and set various game settings. More on that in a second. Pressing Tab again will put you in the list of available puzzles, including the educational puzzles mentioned above and any puzzles you may have loaded previously. Use your arrow keys to select a puzzle and then press Tab to move to the puzzle itself. Once you are in the puzzle proper, the first list you will encounter are the across clues, typically starting with one across. Use your arrow keys to move between clues in the puzzle. As explained above, each clue also gives the number of letters in the answer. There are two ways to move into the puzzle. You can press Tab again from the list of across clues to move your focus into the puzzle grid. Or, perhaps more intuitively, you can press Enter on any of the clues to move your cursor to the location in the puzzle corresponding to the clue. When in the puzzle itself, pressing Tab one final time will move you to the list of down clues for the puzzle. So, essentially, you will be moving between the two lists of clues, across and down, and the puzzle itself in order to solve it. At this point, it's worth moving focus to the grid to understand how crossword puzzles are laid out and how the app indicates the various items on the grid. Each square where you can type a letter is indicated by either hearing silence from your screen reader or perhaps a placeholder such as cell.
Spaces where letters cannot be typed are indicated by the text black space, which is also visually how this looks on a puzzle. By arrowing around the grid, you can hear how the various clues connect to each other in the layout of the puzzle. If you find one of the edges of the puzzle, a short click sound will play. Let's illustrate this a bit further by giving an example. Follow along if you wish. I moved to the list of puzzles and selected 10th grade cooking from the list. I pressed tab and was placed on the first clue for the puzzle, which happens to be one across, an appliance where food is stored and kept cold, 12 letters. Pressing enter on this clue will put us at the first square of the answer, which we now know is 12 letters. Since I know a bit about food, I'm able to type in the answer refrigerator. Crossword plays a short beep when I type in the last letter of the answer, so I know the answer is complete. You may notice that Crossword will speak the contents of the boxes as you land on them. There was a box labeled 2 and another labeled 3. These numbers refer to additional clues in the puzzle. In this case, down clues. I can press left arrow to explore adjacent clues, and pressing the left arrow key once after typing in refrigerator moves the cursor back to the letter O, which also speaks the number 3. Press enter on this box to hear the clue for 3 down. This clue is then spoken. Lets the cook know when the meal is ready. 9 letters. Since this clue is connected to our answer of refrigerator, we now know that the answer is 9 letters and begins with O. As more answers are discovered, you will encounter words with many or even all of their letters filled in. Part of the beauty of crossword puzzles is that you don't need to know every answer and can use previous clues to help you solve more of the puzzle. You can move between the grid and the clue lists at will, and it's recommended you do this to quickly explore the puzzle. Most of the additional features for Crossword live in the Options menu. You can find this menu by pressing Tab or Shift plus Tab until you hear Options menu. Press Enter to browse the various choices in this menu. The first three options allow you to load puzzles from various sources. Puzzles, many of which are free, are available through the web, with most using the PUZ file format, a standard for puzzle markers. The website Crossword Fiend is one such resource for puzzles, and you can find them online at crosswordfiend.com. That's crosswordfiend.com. Please note that not all puzzles on this page are in the PUZ format. I have tested and played the Wall Street Journal puzzles, which are published 6 days a week. You can either download the PUZ file and open it from your computer, or choose the Open from Web option and paste in the website URL of a puzzle that is online. There is another option in the menu for specifically loading New York Times puzzles. These are often seen as some of the toughest in the industry, especially the Saturday puzzle. You will need a subscription to access these puzzles, which include archives going back over 2 decades. Many of the remaining options allow you to check your answers as you type, or check the entire solution of a puzzle. These are also available using keyboard shortcuts, which vary depending on your operating system. For example, Windows users can press Alt plus Shift plus W to check the current word that has focus in the grid. You can also use Alt plus Shift plus L to check the current letter, or Alt plus Shift plus P to check the entire solution. You will hear either a ding or a buzz sound to indicate if the letter, word, or puzzle is correct or incorrect. The program will not give you the correct answer. You can also press Alt plus Shift plus S to toggle a mode that will let you know of incorrect letters as you arrow around the puzzle. These features are a nice way to check your work, though many purists, including myself, believe that much of the fun of crossword puzzles is to figure out the solution with as little help as possible, so may opt to wait until the very end to check a solution. The last set of options allow you to reset the puzzle by clearing all of the answers and to view the user guide and about information.
As this is typical with APH products, the online manual is very detailed and includes a variety of tips and tricks for using the program. Of particular interest are some tips for working with specific

navigating the app, especially when moving from the grid to the list of down clues. If you experience this, you may consider trying another screen reader or browser to see if this improves navigation. Screen readers are often still adapting to working with modern and more complex web apps, so your mileage may vary. Finally, crossword clues can be tricky beasts, and you can choose to finish puzzles in a variety of ways. For me, I would rather not look up answers, as this takes away much of the fun of the puzzles, but will use Google sometimes to verify spellings or to learn about an answer once it has been entered. There are online crossword dictionaries and solvers that are available, and you can choose to use these resources as you see fit. I've seen the crossword app grow quite a bit since the first version in 2018, and find the puzzle-solving experience quite enjoyable. There are naturally some things that would make the program even better. In a typical puzzle, there are often more than 60 or 70 clues to answer. Once most of the clues have been solved, it would be great to press a key to get a list of unsolved clues, or perhaps move to the next or previous unsolved clue. Once navigation features such as a way to type in a number to jump directly to a clue or a search function for known clue text would make the game more efficient. Finally, a way to save progress in a game and send it to someone else, or a multiplayer mode, would be a dream feature that would bring this program to the next level. It's worth noting that your puzzle progress is saved currently and will be reloaded if you use the same browser in the future. These are all just ideas to make the game even better and do not detract from the current experience. So, the bottom line. If you are stuck at home or are seeking a challenging mental exercise, Crossword may just be the app for you. It's completely free, and there are plenty of puzzles to keep you busy. You can even create your own puzzles for others to try out. APH should be commended for a well-thought-out experience and their willingness to incorporate user feedback. Now, I'm off to figure out the answer to 19 across, muffin morsel, 3 letters. One more article from Access World Magazine from the American Foundation for the Blind. Vintage Game Series Part 2, the Q9 Action Game. This review was conducted and written by Jamie Pauls. Several years ago, when I was host of ACB Radio's Main Menu program, I interviewed Philip Benefall of Blast Bay Studios about a new side-scroller game entitled Q9 Action Game. In this game, an alien named Q9 has crashed his spaceship on Earth and somehow become separated from it. You must guide Q9 through a series of adventures in order to reunite him with his spacecraft. I recall spending several hours playing this title, but after a while I put it aside and I didn't think much about it again. Most recently, Hartken Consultancy included Q9 Action Game along with several other games in its Leesy product, a series of JAWS scripts that the company's founder, Brian Hartken, has developed that add an incredible amount of power to the JAWS screen reader. At the cost of £50 or $63 for the Leesy Total Package, or £35 or $43 for Leesy Advanced, the inclusion of Q9 is a deal that is hard to argue with. Hartken Consultancy owns the rights to Q9, so you will not be able to access the game outside the Leesy suite. Playing Q9. First, you can only play this game on the Windows platform. Second, although the game is basically self-voicing, the JAWS screen reader needs to be running in order for the game to work. It's not possible to play the game using another screen reader such as NVDA or Narrator. That being said, after you had launched the game, you can unload JAWS and the game will still function. Finally, there are no graphics in the game, so everything is audio-based. You will need a pair of stereo headphones to take full advantage of the excellent sounds and original orchestral score found within the game. For the game's main menu, you are able to start a new game, load your last played game, play the game in survival mode with only one life instead of multiple lives, test your speakers, view your high scores, learn game sounds, and exit. There is a register option, but I wasn't sure what the point was since I already owned the game. I wasn't brave enough to test the registration option. I didn't want to risk messing up my copy of the game.
In Q9, our feisty little alien must traverse various worlds with multiple

levels in each world. You guide him through each world using your right and left arrow keys. Right moves Q9 forward, left moves him backward. Adding the control key to either arrow key allows Q9 to run instead of walk. It's possible to press and hold an arrow key to walk or run without needing to hit the key multiple times. It's possible to change direction very quickly, thereby spinning around in the game. Pressing the up arrow key causes Q9 to jump up for a few seconds. You must then hit your left or right arrow key multiple times to make him jump. Q9 has a club to kill various attackers that get in his way. He also owns a slingshot, and he can collect rocks along the way. Finally, he has a deuce shield, which allows him to both defend himself against enemies and weaken them at the same time. A press of the spacebar activates Q9's chosen weapon. Along with extra lives, extra strength, and extra points, you can collect additional deuce shields and rocks throughout the game. These bonus items come in the form of blips that you must catch before they fall to Earth and shatter. The documentation states that there is a fourth weapon, but I have yet to complete the game and find it. Even on the easiest level, this game is delightfully difficult to play. You can switch weapons quickly in the game by either pressing number keys at the top of the keyboard or cycling among weapons with the Alt key. Hear the amount of ammunition available to your selected weapon by pressing the letter A. The letter H gives you Q9's current health, and S tells you the current game score. Find out how many lives Q9 has left with the letter L. I was amused during one round of the gameplay to learn that Q9 had 9 lives. Page up and down let you adjust the volume of the background music. P pauses and resumes gameplay, and escape ends a current game. The Learn Game Sounds option in Q9 is especially nice, as it plays the game sounds on a loop until you manually stop the playback. This lets you get a real feel for the various sounds you will encounter in gameplay. The game has 4 difficulty levels ranging from easy to insane. I especially like the fact that even the easy level provides a true challenge. And finally, the bottom line. I had a lot of fun traveling down memory lane with my little pal Q9 as I was replaying this game. The voice acting, the sound effects, and the music are all top quality. Commands are simple, and the plot, while also simple, is engaging. I found that JAWS occasionally conflicted with game commands, therefore causing some sluggish responsiveness when playing. Setting JAWS to speech on demand helped, but I sometimes needed to either restart JAWS or the game to make things right. Using another strategy, once the game was loaded, I completely unloaded JAWS and was able to play the game with no problem. Once I exited the game, I restarted JAWS again. I have alerted Brian Hartkin to these issues, and he will take a look at them. Keep in mind that the game is several years old and no longer in active development, so those issues may simply be the price paid for playing a vintage game. Although there are mild instances of profanity, I don't believe either the language or scenes of violence are sufficient to detract most people from playing the game. I will review the latest version of Lisi in a future article, but if you have the scripts on your computer and feel like playing some of the games the suite of applications has to offer, I would definitely recommend Q9 Action Game as one of the titles you should consider. And that about wraps up this week's edition of the Blindness and Disability News Hour. This program covers the week of May 31st, 2020. My name is Bill. Thanks for joining us this week. This program, as always, is a production and presentation of Mind's Eye Radio in Belleville, Illinois. Thank you all for being here this week and for being patient with another week of a rebroadcast. We will hopefully have new material for you next week. In the meantime, be good, be safe. Keep your pets hydrated. See you, bye.

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1: My name is Francis Goodman, and we're here at my farm in south central Wisconsin. We've got 45 cows that we milk.
0: It's late afternoon in the green farmland of Wisconsin. The cows are coming in to be milked. The calves are waiting to be fed. Farmers here work long, hard days. Many families struggle to pay their bills and keep their farms. Many fail. That's why Francis and other farmers started Scenic Central, a cooperative that helps them earn better prices for their milk.
1: If your neighbor can't do something on his own, you go and help him with it. You know, that's certainly one of the ideas behind Scenic Central. The individuals themselves can't better their lot, but together they can.
0: Earning a little more for milk helps to ease the strain. But more important, these farmers have a new confidence and optimism about the future.
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3: Well, good morning, and there's not going to be a whole lot of surprises here for everybody. Just reading from the AccuWeather, it looks like we're going to be seeing highs for the next couple of days in the upper 80s or low 90s, with the low temperature going to be in the probably around the lower 70s. And as you probably have figured out already, if you've looked outside or seen outside or felt what the temperature is like, the probability of precipitation is down to about, maybe 3 to 5%. So it's going to be dry. And then, and that's for the weekend as well. And so then by Monday, temperature is going to be about the low 90s, very low 90s, and the low temperature in the low 70s. We may have a little bit of rain coming. Probability of precipitation is somewhere around 85% or so. And then on Tuesday, well, it's not going to be quite so much. It might be around the 40s or 50s as a probability of precipitation. And the temperature is going to be around 85 for a high and about 7 for the low.
4: All right. Well, the first story is Duval High School opens classes, comma, barn. There are a couple of pictures here. The first picture looks to be a young man with an animal, typically a goat on a leash. It says Aaron Scott holds onto his goat knees during a ribbon cutting ceremony for the new Agriscience and Veterinary Assistance Academy at the Frank H. Peterson Academies of Technology, June 2nd. And in the second picture, it looks to be in a barn. Superintendent Christopher Bernier speaks during a ribbon-cutting ceremony on Tuesday, June 2nd, in Jacksonville. Programs for Learning, AG, Skills, Veterinary Help. The chickens and goats and rabbits all got loving attention at Frank H. Peterson Academies of Technology. But the Westside Jacksonville School has another draw now that Principal Jessica Mastromato called a game changer. The new rabbit storage room was built with a drainage system that lets a human tender quickly hose down toes of off-white rabbit chambers and remove bunny poop, whose odor can be distracting in a high school. Rabbits stink, Master Motto explained, as she walked visitors through the magnet school's new agri-science and veterinary assistance academy facilities, which were formally opened by a June 2nd ribbon cutting. The new classrooms, a mock surgery suite, and animal holding areas were installed through a $2.3 million state grant meant to help the career-focused Magnet High School graduate young people trained for agri-science and animal care jobs that are increasingly in demand. Local hiring has mentioned as a consideration in March. Local hiring was mentioned as a consideration in March when Tennessee-based Lincoln Memorial University opened a medical school in Orange Park and said it would be opening an adjacent veterinary school as well. Master Motto said a Peterson graduate is enrolling in Lincoln's veterinary program, which already operates in other states, and that she expects Peterson will develop a connection with the Orange Park campus as that operation evolves. More immediately, Peterson students can earn training certifications for work as veterinary assistants as well as in agri-science. Student Abigail Boone, a rising senior who is president of Peterson's Future Farmers of America organization, said she wants to go to a vet school but likes that she can get assistant certification in high school and hands-on preparation for a paying job right now. Boom, who grew up raising pigs on several acres her family owns in the city's north side, said she'd like to put what she learns to work in Jacksonville. About 200 Peterson students are part of the Academy for Agri-Science and Vet Assistance, but the program's facilities just weren't adequate before a makeover started in September 2025 at two buildings that had held workout equipment and locker rooms. Construction crews replaced the buildings with 8,000 square feet of classrooms, labs, and office space, plus a pole barn, six animal stalls, and a fenced outdoor animal training area. In a room for anatomy lessons, an anatomage table with a 3D representations of animals' muscles, bones, and organs uses the same technology medical school and nursing students use to learn the human body. In another corner of the building, a room labeled rabbit storage houses caged areas where rabbits can be groomed before competitions, and a hose, it hasn't been installed yet, is supposed to be used to wash any waste into drains. I've never seen a sign that said rabbit storage, Superintendent Christopher Bernier said, as people cycle through a learning environment that's just a little different. There are three pictures. In one, Jill Farrell, Director of Career and Technical Education for Duval Public Schools, speaks during the ribbon-cutting ceremony for the new Agri-Science and Veterinary Assistance Academy at the Frank H. Peterson Academies of Technology. In another picture, Senior Jasmine Tenori shows the rabbit storage area during a ribbon-cutting ceremony for the new Agri-Science and Veterinary Assistance Academy. And finally, Senior Abigail Boone, Jacksonville High School Future Farmers of America Chapter President, speaks during the ribbon-cutting ceremony.
2: In a related article, since there is a photo here showing City Year Jacksonville, says 56 student success coaches in its 2025-26 cohort devoted an estimated 10,000 service hours at Duval County Public Schools. The reporter is Will Brown from Jacksonville Today, and this article will be read by our AI assistant.
5: City Year Jacksonville invests 100,000 service hours to support Duval students. Investment in schools is not exclusively about money. City Year Jacksonville infuses time and talent in Duval County Public Schools that need additional resources. This is service, locally focused and deeply human, City Year Jacksonville Executive Director Don Emmerich says. Yes, we are helping students in schools, but we are also investing in youth. The City Year program is for young adults between 18 and 25 years old. It is a part of the AmeriCorps, a national project that serves communities through volunteerism and community service. Emmerich says City Year Jacksonville designed to cultivate communication skills, empathy, problem solving, and leadership within young adults by having them work with school-aged children. Some City Year Jacksonville personnel are in a gap year after high school. Others have completed their undergraduate studies. Then there is Taya Wright. Wright earned a master's degree from Valdosta State University and working as a data analyst and was a professional who had little interest in working with children again. A new path formed. Wright took it. Wright spent the 2025 to 26 academic year working with third grade students at Jacksonville Heights Elementary. The pivot improved her communication and collaboration and forged leadership traits she was unsure she possessed. I wanted to pour into them socially and emotionally, Wright says. Each of them learns differently.
6: It was important to pour into them.
5: Some needed to be affirmed more. Others needed more of a handhold. Wright was among 56 people who devoted an estimated 100,000 hours at 9 local schools in the 2025 to 26 academic year. The 7 elementary schools and 2 middle schools were selected because they were below the district third grade literacy proficiency rate, or their attendance lagged behind the overall district rate. Duval County Public Schools had the lowest attendance rate of Florida's 6 large urban districts in the 2024 to 25 academic year, with 89.1% of students present. District officials have long believed a key to student success is ensuring they come to school. All 9 campuses are Title I schools. They educate students in Wisconsin, Springfield, and Sherwood, but also in San Jose and East Arlington near Kernan Boulevard. Initially, the program focused on mentoring high school underclassmen. However, after the COVID-19 pandemic escalated Duval attendance rates, City Year shifted its focus to elementary and middle school students. There is need all over Duval, Emmerich says. We are not just looking at socioeconomics. We are looking at math, reading, attendance, and behavior. When we are working with the district, we are looking at those 4 filters, and then we look at the overlay of socioeconomics. The City Year personnel are not teachers. They are support staff who provided additional resources inside schools, including student mentorship, facilitating extracurricular activities on campus, or leading student service projects. Since City Year Jacksonville launched in 2013, more than 700 young adults have completed the program. In the high humidity of an early summer morning, 2 dozen young adults stood outside a former library. They wore red jackets. They chanted and energized pedestrians as they walked through downtown. This is where you see the rubber meet the road, Emmerich says. They are spending 50 hours a week hip to hip with teachers. They are assisting students who need help with math and reading.
2: And thank you, AI assistant, for that report. Will Brown is the actual reporter of this article, and Will joined Jacksonville today as a Report for America core member. He previously reported for the Jacksonville Business Journal, the St. Augustine Record, Victoria, Texas Advocate, and the Tallahassee Democrat. He also contributed to WFSU Public Media's National Murrow Award-winning series, Committed, How and Why Children Became the Fastest Growing Group Under Florida's Baker Act. Will is a native Floridian who has earned journalism degrees from Florida A&M University and the University of South Florida.
3: And as we're probably hearing for quite some time now, is that the governor has been talking about property tax cuts. And so the mayor, Jacksonville mayor, challenges property tax cuts. Deegan says it would be a hit to core services. And this is by David Bauerlein of the Jacksonville Times Union USA Today. Deegan says a proposal on the November ballot for raising the homestead exemption would deal in Jacksonville if state voters approved it. A city council member says it would force deep cuts in the city's spending on libraries, public works, and parks. Another council member said it will finally cause the city leaders to show fiscal restraint because the only way to cut government is to starve it. Hanging over all of the uncertainty is the more immediate question of how to craft the coming year's budget without knowing whether Florida voters will agree in November to a far-reaching change in property taxes that are the single biggest source of money for local governments. The City Council Auditor's Office and the Duval County Property Appraiser's Office both project the city would lose about $300 million in property tax revenue. This year's city budget is just over $2 billion. Deegan said she intends to make the case for what the downside is for the constitutional amendment that Governor Ron DeSantis pressed for and the legislature agreed to put on the ballot. Quote, clearly, we're going to have to run some exercises on what we'd have to do in the event that we have a worst-case scenario, Deegan said in a June 1st interview. But honestly, a lot of our work is going to be in partnering with police and fire and other organizations that know what a detrimental effect this is going to be, she said. It sounds awfully good to say we're going to cut your property taxes by so much, but what are you going to lose for that? A council member said the only way to cut government is to starve it. So city council members got their first crack at discussing the potential impact during a June 2nd meeting of the Finance Committee. City council member Rory Diamond, who often votes against spending supported by the rest of the council, said DeSantis and the legislature reacted to a, quote, lack of spine by local officials on fiscal matters. Quote, the fear-mongering about police, fire, picking up the trash and roads is going to get dispelled, he said. And then we're going to do the one thing that to do, which is to say no, because we're going to have to. Government is to start. City Council Member Will Lannon brought some math to the discussion by outlining how the city would have to make a 38% cut in non-public safety spending to close the gap. He said the city would need to look at spending the Kids Hope Alliance and its youth programs, financial support for UF Health Jacksonville, that is the safety net hospital for treating poor patients, and nonprofit grants. Lannon said even if the city were to zero all of its spending on nonprofits, a category that includes UF Health Jacksonville, Kid Hope Alliance, service grants, and arts and cultural grants, 22% across-the-board cuts for non-public safety departments. If Florida voters approve the amendment, the impact would start in the 2027-28 budget, when the current $50,000 homestead exemption for 900, the exemption would go up again to $250,000 for the 2028-29 budget. That exemption is for taxpayers who live in the home they said they assume Florida voters will approve the referendum 26-27 budget by avoiding a balanced budget and instead keep it to the reserves. New reduction. You say no to any new incremental expenses and you start hoarding cash. So I think that needs to be forward starting now. City Council Member Ron Salem said it could mean the end of the city awarding multi-million dollar completion grants for downtown development. There are various innovative ways that maybe we can use to support our development community, but we just can't do it in the same way we have been, in my mind. With what's going on in Tallahassee, he said. The state and Jacksonville split in 2008 on homestead exemption. The referendum is the first time the state has asked voters if they want to expand the standard homestead exemption since 2008, when they supported raising the exemption from $50,000 to $50,000 from $25,000 for non-school taxes. That constitutional amendment won 64% support statewide, though Duval County voters opposed it, with 53% against it. The measure on the November ballot would have to get at least 60% support from voters statewide to pass. The proposed constitution shields any category cuts, City Council Auditor Philip Peterson said. I think everything is on the table, he told the Finance Committee. Finance Committee Chairman Joe Carter, City Chief Financial Officer Anna Brosh, if Deegan will present a single proposed budget council in July or give council two different scenarios based on voters approving them. Brosh said the Deegan administration is discussing what approach to take for her July 20 budget address. I do not have a strategy to deliver to you exactly how it's going to unfold. Just like you, all are working through what you think is an appropriate approach for you all to have, she said. City Council President-designate Nick Howland, whose term starts July 1st, said June 3rd that her budget workshops will prepare Jacksonville for whichever decision voters make in November by planning ahead and living within our means. This council will rise to that challenge and deliver a budget that is efficient, accountable, and fiscally responsible, he said. Voters stand against. City Council Member Ken Amaro said, open question whether 60% of state voters will support the boost in the homestead exemption. Within the next few months, you can bet there'll be a lot of money spent on television trying to persuade one side over the other. And it's in that communication process that we're going to find out what voters really think, he said. Amaro said, if there's anything good that comes out of what's taking place in Tallahassee, it's going to force us to actually be fiscally conservative and spend wisely, if nothing else. Even without the prospect of a big increase in the homestead exemption, the city is facing slower growth in the property tax base. City Council Member Rahman Johnson said people also are buying less, so that affects collections and will require belt tightening by the city. He said council should understand why people are frustrated about property taxes, but cutting programs that help people also is out of touch with the reality of what people are going through in their daily lives. I believe I am a conservative when it comes to many of the things that we spend, but I am not going to run around and think this council just frivolously spends dollars, he said.
2: U.S. votes for the first time to end war with Iran. There's a picture. It looks, well, it says Hezbollah rejected a ceasefire with Israel, complicating negotiations between the United States and Iran, which has made a ceasefire in Lebanon, a condition. Looks like the picture is of ruins of a bombed area. In a severe political blow, President Donald Trump, the House of Representatives on June 3rd voted for the first time to end the war in Iran. The 215 to 208 vote, which was mostly symbolic, marked a new period of congressional unease with the conflict in the Middle East amid an impasse in peace negotiations. Strikes in the region have continued in recent days despite the White House's assertion to make lawmakers that hostilities have ended. Four Republicans joined with Democrats to support a resolution asserting the legislative branch's war authority and blocking further hostilities in the region. It came just 2 weeks after the Senate advanced a similar measure. The GOP lawmakers who defected from their party were Representatives Thomas Massie of Kentucky, Tom Barrett of Michigan,
4: Warren Davidson of Ohio, and Brian Patrick of Pennsylvania. The People's House is sending a message. End this war, Massey, a noted political enemy, despite sharing the same party, wrote on social media after the vote. Davidson, in a separate statement, called on the White House to provide more clarity on U.S. objectives, saying, define the mission, authorize the mission, accomplish the mission. Representative Jared Golden, a Democrat who has sided with Republicans in previous Iran war votes, also flipped to support the resolution. Golden, who is departing Congress after his term, hails from a competitive district in Maine. Democrats celebrated the political victory, though it didn't have any immediate implications. House Democrats successfully passed our War Powers resolution today to stand up for the American people and hold Donald Trump accountable, said the top House Democrats, including Hakeem Jeffries, in a statement. It is now time for Senate Republicans to do the right thing. Earlier in the day, Republican House Speaker Mike Johnson continued to back the president's military campaign in Iran, despite the clear unease within his own party. He's trying to prevent the largest sponsor of state terrorism from having a nuclear weapon, he said of Trump. The first responsibility of the commander-in-chief is to keep the country safe. He has done that. He's demonstrated it every day. Democrats have called on Trump to come to Congress for authorization to use military force in the Iran war, noting that the U.S. Constitution says only the legislature, not the president, can declare war. They warned that Trump may have pulled the country into a long conflict without setting out a clear strategy, and also railed against higher prices for gasoline, food, and other products since the joint U.S.-Israeli airstrikes on Iran began on February 28th. The passage of this WPR today signals a significant turning point. More and more Republicans are listening to their constituents who do not want another open-ended war in the Middle East, Representative Gregory Meeks, who sponsored the War Powers Resolution and serves as ranking member of the Foreign Affairs Committee, said in a statement after the vote. Hezbollah rejects clouds, Lebanon ceasefire. The pro-Iran Hezbollah movement rejected a new ceasefire in Lebanon on June 4th, and Israel said it would not withdraw troops from the country, undermining Trump's efforts to halt fighting there to forge peace with Tehran. Iran has made a ceasefire in Lebanon a condition for any peace deal with Washington, and has suggested in recent days that it could intervene directly in support of its proxy, Hezbollah, if Israel keeps up or escalates attacks there. Lebanese President Joseph Aoun said the ceasefire would come into force within 24 hours of all concerned parties approving it. However, Hezbollah leader Naam Qassem rejected the Washington declaration, insisting resistance will continue. There was no immediate response from Israel, Lebanon, or the United States to Qassem's remarks. Hezbollah is not a party to the U.S. brokered agreement. Reached between Israel and the Lebanese government on June 3rd, fired to halt all attacks. Israel strikes in southern Lebanon June 4th, and Defense Minister Israel Katz said Israeli forces would not be withdrawing from the area or halting operations in the country, which they invaded in March in parallel with the war in Iran. The commander of Iran's Revolutionary Guards, Quds Force, which established Hezbollah in 1982, said the minimum demand of the resistance was Israel's withdrawal to positions it held before the war began. Hostilities between Hezbollah and Israel reached March 2nd, when the group opened fire in support of Tehran as it came under U.S.-Israeli attack. The war has continued despite several ceasefires declared from Washington since April. The attempt to reach a ceasefire in Lebanon comes after a flare-up in violence across the region that put Trump's efforts to end the war in new jeopardy. Iranian and U.S. forces triggered attacks in the Persian Gulf on June 3rd in one of the most intense bouts of fighting since a separate ceasefire halted large-scale U.S.-Israeli bombing of Iran in early April. Iranian forces struck Kuwait, damaging its airport and injuring dozens of people, authorities said, while the U.S. military carried out strikes near the Strait of Hormuz. The strait, through which a fifth of the global oil and liquefied natural gas supplies normally flow, remains largely closed more than 3 months after the United States and Israel launched their strikes on Iran. Trump, under pressure at home to end the war and bring down fuel prices, suggested there could be progress in negotiations with Iran soon. If it happens, it could happen over the weekend, Trump told reporters in the White House's Oval Office on June 3rd, without elaborating on what he expected to happen within that time frame. Trump said that parties were working to separate the issue of reopening the Strait of Hormuz from the conflict in Lebanon. Iranian media reported the Revolutionary Guards also attacked the headquarters of the U.S.'s 5th Fleet in Bahrain and a U.S. airbase. U.S. Central Command denied its bases had been hit and said Iranian ballistics missiles failed to strike their targets in the region. CENTCOM said it had carried out a new round of defensive strikes in southern Iran, targeted missile launch sites, and Iranian boats seeking to lay mines, and conducted strikes on Keshem Island near the strait after attempted Iranian attacks. Last week, Iran and the United States signaled progress toward a tentative initial agreement to halt the war and reopen the strait, but the two sides have yet to sign off on the deal, which would leave more complex negotiations for later. In addition to Tehran conditioning a deal on an end to fighting in Lebanon, it also wants access to billions of dollars in oil revenue, waivers on sanctions on crude exports, a lifting of a U.S. blockade on its ports, and leverage over the strait. Trump has said his top priority is to stop Iran from acquiring nuclear weapons. Iran says its atomic program is for peaceful purposes.
2: This is the first weekend in June, and with that comes major sports news. The World Cup is June 11th through July 19th. Voter Skip Day is today, June 5th. The forecast and tips to stay safe. And this article has the label events. Reporter Doris Alvarez-Say from the Jacksonville, Florida Times Union. Largest boat party in Northeast Florida is June 5th. What to know? Key points, 3. First, Boater Skip Day is an annual floating festival that draws thousands of people to the St. Johns River in Northeast Florida. Second, the annual floating festival will take place near Bayard Point in Clay County, just south of Green Cove Springs, hosting over 6,000 attendees. And finally, the Shands Boat Ramp will be closed on June 5th, 2026 to the public on the day of the event for official use only. For many Jacksonville boaters, summer doesn't start when the calendar says it does. It starts with Boater Skip Day. Known as the largest boat party in Northeast Florida, the annual floating festival draws hundreds of boats and thousands of people to the shallow waters near Baird Point in Clay County, just south of Green Cove Springs. This year's event takes place on Friday, June 5th, giving boaters the perfect excuse to trade a workday for a day on the water. As crowds prepare to anchor, socialize, and celebrate one of the region's most anticipated boating traditions, local officials are also preparing. The Clay County Sheriff's Office announced in a Facebook post earlier this week that the Florida Fish and Wildlife Conservation Commission, FWC, will close the Shands boat ramp on June 5th for official use only during the event. Whether you're a boater skip day veteran or planning to join the floating party for the first time, here's what to know about the Northeast Florida tradition, the weather forecast, and important safety tips before heading out on the water. What's boater skip day? What started as a small Friday poker run raft up among local boaters has grown into one of Northeast Florida's most recognizable boating traditions. Over the years, the gathering attracted more boats, more participants, and more community support, evolving into the massive floating celebration now known as Boater Skip Day. The unofficial holiday encourages boaters to trade their desks for decks and spend the first Friday of June enjoying a day on the water with friends and fellow boating enthusiasts. As the event's popularity surged, it needed a name. According to the North Florida Marine NFMA member, coined the term Boater Skip Day, a fitting title for a tradition centered around taking a break from work and embracing Florida's boating lifestyle. The event's impact became so significant that in 2020, then-Jacksonville Mayor Lenny Curry issued a proclamation officially recognizing Boater Skip Day on the first Friday of June each year, cementing its place as a Northeast Florida summer tradition. Where is Boater Skip Day? Boater Skip Day 2026 takes place on the St. John's River at Baird Point, also known as the Marker 24 Sandbar. What happens on Boater Skip Day? Boaters can expect a lively scene with all types of vessels, music, sandbar, socializing, and a relaxed party atmosphere. This year, organizers anticipate 6,000 to 7,000 people on the water, a crowd size that demands careful coordination to ensure safety, which is why, as a preventative safety measure, the Clay County Sheriff's Office, quote, has requested mutual aid from our local and state partners to provide the safest environment possible, and we will have a significant presence on the water, land, and in the air, said Clay County Sheriff's Office spokesman Benjamin Ryan. Additionally, the Clay County Sheriff's Office shared a Facebook video with Marine Deputy Kent showing boaters a few tips to help them prepare for a fun, safe, and responsible Boater Skip Day, reminding them that, quote, safety equipment, sober boating, and a little preparation goes a long way. Boater Skip Day, what's the weather forecast for Friday, June 5th? Meet Mother Nature for Boater Skip Day. Today's Friday forecast calls for mostly sunny skies with afternoon temperatures climbing to around 85 degrees, creating ideal conditions for a day on the water. Winds will start out light from the northeast before shifting east and increasing to 8 to 13 miles per hour by late morning, with occasional gusts reaching up to 20 miles per hour. While the sunshine should make for a picture-perfect day, boaters should be prepared for breezy conditions at times, especially in open areas of the river. How to stay safe while boating on Boater Skip Day 2026? Stay hydrated, wear sunscreen, and watch the weather. Have a designated driver. Do not operate a vessel under the influence of alcohol or drugs. Have the required safety gear, life jackets, a throwable device, fire extinguisher, and sound-producing device. Do not park in the median or shoulder of Highway 17. If you go to a boat ramp and aren't towing a boat, don't park in the spaces used for people with trailers. Respect no mooring zones. They're for emergency use only. Do not block another legally parked vehicle in a designated parking space. Do not operate a vessel under the influence of alcohol or drugs. Have a designated driver. And Doris Alvarez is a breaking and trending reporter for the Florida Times Union. You can get all of Jacksonville's best content directly in your inbox each weekday by signing up for the Daily Briefing and Florida Alerts newsletter at jacksonville.com/newsletters.
7: If I may?
2: Yes.
7: Was Voter Skip Day, was it lost on anyone? It sounds too much like Senior Skip Day.
2: I thought the same thing. I remember those.
7: Okay, I'm just saying.
2: Been there, done that.
3: Well, in keeping with some of the reports today dealing with weather, and since we're all aware that now we're into hurricane season for the next 6 months, here's another take on this from a guest columnist, Ryan Truchlet, call himself the Weather Tiger. And his headline says, forecast may point to sloppy rainmaker. No tropical concerns over the upcoming week. Hurricane season 2026, much like 2026 as a whole, is off to a sloppy start. With AI slop clogging the arteries of society, strategic reserves of chill scraping at the bottom of the tank, and time spent dissociating at Costco at record highs, at least there's no need to break out our Kirkland signature distilled water and our 90-sleigh bathroom threat in the near future. And while a smattering of model data hint that there may eventually be something to monitor over the course of June, hurricane history suggests that any such system would most likely be a sloppy rainmaker. So all's quiet on the western Gulf and Caribbean fronts over the next week. In the meantime, the first week of the season will continue to be devoid of any kind of significant tropical disturbances in the Gulf, Caribbean, or western Atlantic. There has been plenty of disorganized tropical moisture streaming over Florida, and the southeastern windshield has kept this convection extra sloppy, just the way you kids like it. Shear is the changing of wind direction and strength, with height and strong west-to-east upper-level winds over the Gulf Coast have smeared out rising thunderstorms like a bug on the windshield of Rubber Duck's big rig. That means plenty of beneficial rainfall, but not the concentration convection that can lead to tropical development. And by the way, happy Convoy Day on June 6th to all who celebrate. This week, an unusually dry air mass will be in place over Florida and the eastern Gulf, while tropical moisture continues to flow over the western Gulf Coast. Dew points in the 50s and 60s will make the next few days disorientingly pleasant for June, but the usual summer swelter and daily thunderstorm chances will return to the southeast by early next week. Bottom line, no tropical concerns over the upcoming 7 days. A sloppy storm could develop by mid-month. At longer range, tropical development looks a little more plausible, though there is no specific threat at this point. A favorable pattern of upper-level winds has already kicked off the first tropical storm of the year in the eastern Pacific, where an additional storm 10 days, though not necessarily conducive conditions for storm formation, may arrive in the Gulf and Caribbean toward. That's also the time for a potential Central American gyra to slowly spin up, a common trigger for early season storms. Overall, the takeaway here is that the ceiling for any possible development might shift from extra sloppy, non-organized rainfall to a sloppy, weak tropical system by the end of next week, with occasional model support for a slow development in the Gulf or Western Caribbean. I'll keep an eye on things, but there's no cause for concern. A disordered start to hurricane season is typical. A named storm forms in the first 10 days of June only about 15% of the time, increasing to about 25% of seasons in the middle and latter thirds of the month. Due to cooler waters compared to later in the season and their generally short lifespans, June tropical storms have the weakest average intensity of any month of the season. Only around 1 in 5 June storms at strength compared to 3 in 5 in September and October. About 20% of June tropical storms develop 50 miles from U.S. shores. Just 3 major hurricanes have formed in June since 1900, most recently Beryl in 2024. June tropical activity can be hot messes, but they are often our slop to wade through. The most common locations for June storms to develop are the northwestern Caribbean, eastern Gulf, and off the southeastern U.S. coast. Almost 20 total June tropical activity takes place within 50 miles of the continental U.S. compared to more like 3 to 5% in August to October peak of the season. With the Deep South still mired in severe to exceptional drought, the type of weak but wet storms that are relatively common in the Gulf Coast in June might even be beneficial to a point. However, as Hurricane Agnes in 1972 and Tropical Storm Allison in 2001 demonstrate, serious and destructive flash flooding is certainly a possibility even at the start of the season. But don't fall for the fear bait this hurricane season, which brings me to my final point. When should you be worried? Some might say always. There's usually some way to spin a grain of tropical truth into a frightening narrative. For instance, June storms are usually weak, but occasionally high impact. In 2026, is likely to be a quieter season overall, but will still probably cough up a concerning hairball or two in the next 5 months. But I argue that while you should always have your hurricane plans and kits locked in before you have to make tough decisions or fight for Kirkland resources during a storm threat, fear is not a productive emotion. It's not one I will stoke in this column. The world of meteorology is awash in misinformation and disinformation. This was already a problem 10 years ago, and it's only gotten worse now that AI allow bad actors to easily generate text and images to serve whatever narrative keeps a steady stream of frightened clicks rolling in. And that is malpractice. It erodes the trust that good decisions in disasters are founded on, and ultimately makes storms more deadly and destructive to people than they need to be. As I've discussed, AI, data-driven modeling, approaches are improving baseline hurricane forecast skill and are a piece of the puzzle in the future of meteorology. On the other hand, AI slop has no valid role in the process of communicating forecast information one person to another. So today, I take the paint pledge. This column will always be precisely 0% AI content. Every word you read will come from my imperfect, deeply human brain, and all images will be made with Microsoft Paint for Windows 98 or other tools that existed in some form in the late 1900s. If you're looking for calm, informed, accurate forecast to help you make a decision while respecting your emotions, you're in the right place. If you're looking for a 384-hour GFS false alarm rage bait presented by a sunglasses-wearing polar bear grilling in a windstorm while holding a sign that says, Gulf open for business, well, there are many other places to find that. Choose wisely this season and keep watching the skies. This is from Dr. Ryan Truchlet, a chief meteorologist at Weather Tiger, a Tallahassee company providing forensic meteorology expert witness, agriculture, and hurricane forecasting services.
7: Nice. All right.
3: Refreshing.
7: Very. All right. San Marco adds new gastro pub, and there is a nice picture of a young man sitting inside of what looks to be a bar or some sort of an eating establishment. Bob Carter is the owner of newly opened Papa's Kitchen and Cocktails in Jacksonville's historic San Marco neighborhood. The gastropub features burgers, braised short ribs, craft cocktails, and more. I think I'm getting hungry. Okay, let's see. Papa's menu features some elevated pub fare and craft cocktails. Papa's Kitchen and Cocktails has opened in San Marco, bringing elevated pub fare, craft cocktails, and live music to a familiar neighborhood space on San Marco Boulevard. Opened June 4th at 1402 San Marco Boulevard, the upscale casual gastropub

things we want to do throughout the week. There will be sporting events where we'll have maybe the flavor of a sports bar, but we're not a sports bar, he said amid multiple big screen televisions throughout the main dining area. We're going to have live music every Friday. At some point, that will morph into Friday and Saturday nights, said Carter, who is a self-taught musician who's lead vocalist and keyboard player for local band North of 40. Music video bingo is also a future possibility, he said. I want to make it as comfortable for everyone to come for an event that resonates for them, he said. On the menu at Papa's Kitchen and Cocktails. No matter what the event is or what people are coming for, we're going to put out the best food possible, Carter said of Papa's Primary Grill. The restaurant's initial customers have praised the food, especially on social media. It's only going to get better from here. Every day we're tweaking things to make it better, Carter said, noting that since the restaurant's soft opening, they've already tweaked several dishes to reflect guest feedback as well as culinary considerations. That includes switching short rib for brisket in the signature egg rolls and adjusting the recipe for Nona's lasagna. It's important to me to be kitchen first because we are a restaurant. My primary focus is to be a very good restaurant with very good food, Carter said. Current signature offerings: braised short rib, slow cooked short ribs served with garlic mashed potatoes, rich gravy, and glazed baby carrots. Pan-seared salmon. Salmon topped with mango salsa, served with a blend of kale and ancient grains and sautéed asparagus. Nona's lasagna. Layers of tender short rib, garlic cream sauce, mozzarella noodles finished with mozzarella and Parmesan cheese, and served with a side salad. Chicken Milano. Grilled chicken, sautéed spinach and roasted peppers in garlic cream sauce, served over pasta. Truffle mushroom burger. Provolone cheese, sautéed mushrooms, truffle oil, arugula, and garlic aioli on a brioche bun. Truffle mushroom bianca pizza. Fresh mushrooms on garlic cream sauce topped with mozzarella and Parmesan cheese, then finished in truffle oil. Palermo pizza. Italian sausage, red onion, roasted red pepper, red sauce, and topped with mozzarella and Parmesan cheese and a hot honey drizzle. Leading off the appetizers are short rib egg rolls served with Dawson's Awesome Original Grillin' Sauce, which is made in Jacksonville by one of Carter's friends. Another customer favorite is Papa's Blue Chips, which are kettle chips with blue cheese fondue, bacon, and balsamic reduction. Other top starters include baked mac and cheese, prosciutto crostini, and bangin' shrimp. Papa's also features wings, sandwiches, salads, and dessert, including Papa's Brownie, which is a brownie topped with chocolate sauce and gelato. Papa's also features New York-style cheesecake and gelato. The restaurant's full bar features craft cocktails as well as 22 beers, a dozen wines, and hard seltzers. Real estate executive turned restaurateur. Carter, 59, is a first-time restaurant owner, although he can trace his roots in the dining and hospitality world back to when he was an Inglewood High School student working at Rena's Pizza. The lessons he learned from brothers Joe and Tony Rena of Landmark Rena's Pizza have stood him in good stead, Carter said. I've always had a love for cooking, but I was in the corporate world and cooking was an occasional treat that I got when I got home, said Carter, who previously worked as a finance and real estate executive. Before opening Papa's, he built a career as an executive specializing in real estate, closings, and title insurance. Carter said he was at a crossroads in December when he decided to pursue his longtime dream of having his own restaurant.
He started looking around for space when the San Marcos space

0: became available. Within 3 weeks, all the planets aligned and I had it under a leaf and was in here painting, he said. I firmly believe that that you get where you need to be when you need to be there in life, he said of his evolution to become a musician and restaurateur. Who's Papa? The restaurant's tagline asks playfully, who's your daddy? But there is no Papa, Carter said. Looking at the space, we had a dough mixer and a pizza oven, so it kind of made sense that we were going to do pizza and something Italian, he said. I also wanted to be playful and whimsical, so Papa felt comfortable. Family. Carter and two friends renovated the former jazz nightclub, which features a garage door that serves as the front window that can be opened when the weather is nice. The interior is bright with natural light. He's looking to hire a diverse variety of bands to play at the restaurant, which has a stage along one wall opposite the oval-shaped bar. It will be cover bands that are very diverse. It will be eclectic, Carter said of the bands he's looking to hire. Carter noted he's on the lookout for a good country band. He's also considering adding an acoustic program on Sundays. Papa's Kitchen, which has 120 seats, is open from 4 to 10 p.m. Tuesday through Thursday, 4 p.m. to midnight Friday, 4 to 11 p.m. Saturday, and 4 to 10 p.m. Sunday. The restaurant is closed on Mondays. Carter hopes to begin offering lunch at 11 a.m. June 8th. The restaurant will be open for lunch on Mondays, but closed in the evenings, he said.
1: Well, after listening to that, I am hungry. Yeah. I didn't have breakfast.
0: Yeah, I thought about that.
1: But I do have something before we end the program, and it's the Pickles cartoon, and it just kind of follows great with that.
0: Right.
1: And in this cartoon, we see Earl sitting at his big easy chair with his TV table in front of him, and his little grandson is there looking up and says, "What are you eating, Grandpa? It looks weird." And he says, "Well, I'm not really sure. It's something Grandma made for me." And his grandson says, "Don't you even know what it is?" And Earl says, "It doesn't really matter. Most of my taste buds died a few years ago."
0: There you have it.
1: There we go. 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And we provide local news from the Florida Times Union and WJCT's own Jacksonville Today. 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
0: Shauna Holzendorf,
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0: Just a quick note, this story contains some profanities.
1: Here and there.
0: Like, here and there. A couple. So just know that before we get going.
2: Mm-hmm. Oh, wait, you're listening. Okay. All right. Okay.
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4: Radiolab.
3: From
2: WNYC.
5: See?
0: Hey, I'm Jad Abumrad.
4: I'm Robert Krulwich.
0: This is Radiolab.
4: And today we are going to start...
2: Okay, so let's start.
0: ...with our producer, Latif Nasser.
2: Yeah.
4: Okay, well, let's just go back to San Francisco on a particular day at a particular time.
2: And a particular woman.
6: Hello.
2: Hi. Is this Sarah Jane?
6: Yes, it is.
2: A woman named...
6: Sarah Jane Moore.
2: Sarah Jane.
4: Okay.
2: So this is San Francisco. The particular date was September 22nd. The particular time...
6: 1975.
2: It's a Monday morning. Was it a nice day?
6: Oh, yeah. I don't remember anything different, so I assume it was a nice day.
2: Okay, all right. Sure, sure.
6: I was kind of, you know, in my own head.
2: So Sarah Jane, on this Monday morning, she wakes up early, drops her 9-year-old off at school, runs a few errands, then she drives downtown to this big fancy hotel. What was the name of the hotel?
6: I think it's the St. Francis, isn't it? I'm 87 years old. Don't expect me to remember little details like that.
2: Okay, all right. Fair enough.
6: Yeah. But at any rate, you know, I parked in the parking garage across, right across from the hotel is a park, but there's a parking garage underneath. Walked over and walked across the street. There were sidewalks on both sides of the street. There were people on both sidewalks.
2: She joins the crowd across the street from the hotel.
6: It was very crowded.
2: A couple thousand people. It's like a big scene.
6: And there was a rope barrier, right, keeping us back on the sidewalk. And my plan had always been to be back in the crowd. You know, and I was dressed like every other middle-aged woman that was there.
2: So what were you? Do you remember what you were wearing? I mean, I'm sure there's...
6: there are pictures of it. Yes, I was wearing slacks. That was at the beginning of when it was natural for women to wear slacks. I had a coat on, and I was carrying a purse, and I went back into the middle of the crowd, as I had planned to do. Anyway, I felt a man come up against me, and socialized as I was in that day and time, I spun around to slap his face.
2: She sees this guy there, big, strong guy, blonde hair.
6: Looked at him and realized that it was crowd pressure, but he had not done anything out of ordinary. But So I turned back around and went on about my business. I was then pushed up. The crowd pressure was such, I tried to stay back in the crowd, but I got pushed up almost onto the ropes in the front, right up on the curb of the sidewalk. That's where I had not planned to be. And he apparently was still right behind me, so maybe he was pushed up by the crowd also.
2: And so Sarah Jane is just crammed into this crowd, and she's just standing there.
6: Yes.
2: And were you nervous?
6: Oh, no. You set out to do something, and I was just going about doing what I set out to do.
2: So she waits, and an hour goes by, and two, and three, and then finally... Out of the hotel comes none other than the President of the United States, Gerald Ford. And he has police and Secret Service, and they're all coming. They're walking out of the hotel
6: to get in this car, which was parked there on the street.
2: But he sees the crowd. Sarah Jane actually says he looks directly at her, and he waves. He waves to the crowd, and everyone starts applauding and cheering. Now, right at that moment, Sarah Jane reaches her right hand into her purse.
6: And pulled the gun out of my purse.
2: A .38 caliber revolver. She cocks it, and then she takes aim right at Gerald Ford's head. And then...
7: My God, there's been a shot.
6: But Mr. Ford did not fall.
7: We're being pushed back by the police.
2: The bullet flies a few feet to the right of Ford, chips the wall behind him. Ford freezes in place. Sarah Jane...
6: Never planned to take a second shot.
2: Now, she's just still standing there.
6: With my hand still in the air holding the gun.
2: Looking over the smoking barrel of the gun, and she's got enough time if she wants it, but before she can take that second shot, the blonde man behind her lunges at her, grabs her gun arm, pulls it down, and deflects it for just that crucial second that these police officers nearby need to get to her. They tackle her, they take her gun, and they pin her to the ground.
6: so I couldn't move.
2: And by that point, the Secret Service has whisked off the president into the limousine.
6: And I was immediately picked up and carried across the street.
2: Into the hotel.
6: Arrested.
2: And eventually, she went to prison. And she served 32 years in prison. And then after that, was released on parole. And then we talked to her.
0: Not prepared to be told a first-person narrative from the perspective of someone who's about to assassinate the president. That was not what I was expecting.
2: I was hoping that.
4: Wait, can you explain, though, why it is she decided to shoot the guy?
0: Yeah, why did she shoot?
2: Well, Sarah Jane's never fully explained that. And in fact, when I asked her...
6: Well, this is not...
2: She was like, I'm not going there.
6: This is not an interview about what was driving me or about what I did or why I did it. This is an interview about Mr. Sipple.
4: Sipple?
2: Yeah, Oliver Sipple. He's the random blonde guy who just happened to be standing next to Sarah Jane Moore that day, the guy who grabbed her arm and saved the president's life.
6: And he paid dearly for that.
2: I actually called up Sarah Jane and had her tell that whole story because I was actually interested in what happened to Oliver Sipple after that.
6: Because had he not reached out and put his hand on my arm, none of this would have happened to him.
0: Wait, what happened to him?
2: So, Oliver Sipple actually died in 1989, but before we get to the story, I just want to give you a picture of the guy. So, just Google search Oliver Sipple Ford or something.
0: Wait, I see the picture. What's the name of that?
2: He's a muscular guy, kind of blonde hair. He's a handsome guy.
0: Yeah, he's a little bit James Dean and Marlon Brando had a baby, kind of.
2: He feels like an all-American. He feels all-American. There's something all-American about him.
1: Thank you.
2: Yeah. We're bringing in another all-American for this story, Daniel Lutzer.
1: An editor at Oxford University Press. And a few years ago, I wrote an article about Oliver Sipple. But anyway,
2: to get back on track,
1: September 22nd, 1975.
2: Sarah Jane Moore fires that shot. Oliver Sipple grabs her arm. The police
1: wrestle Moore to the ground.
2: And then the police actually grab Oliver, too, pull him inside the hotel to question him.
1: Because there's initially some confusion about what he was doing there and some thought that, you know, he might have been a suspect.
2: And so he's in this hotel trying to light a cigarette, but he just couldn't do it because he was shaking so hard. Turns out Oliver had served two very rough tours in Vietnam.
1: Loud noises would make him very unhappy. I think this is the sort of thing we might call post-traumatic stress disorder now.
2: But when eventually Oliver started to calm down, the Secret Service were like, what are you even doing here?
1: It was kind of hard for him to answer because it's like he didn't even really know. He was like, well, I don't know, I was taking a walk.
2: And I just bumped into this huge crowd of people, asked what was going on.
1: And people were like, oh, like Gerald Ford is going to be here. You know, the president is going to be here.
2: So he said he thought, I might as well see him. And then he was standing there for a couple hours until
1: he saw a flash of metal.
2: Realized it was a gun.
1: Reacted quickly.
2: Instinctively.
1: And then...
2: You guys all pulled me in here.
1: That's how I came to be here.
2: So he's questioned for 3 hours. He goes home to his fourth floor walk-up, and there's a reporter there waiting for him. But he just wants to sort of be left alone, and he told this reporter, quote, I'm a coward. I don't know why I did it. It was the thing to do at the time. And then even after that, he just keeps getting phone calls from reporters, and some of them learned that he was a Marine, and so they would ask him questions like, oh, was it your training? Is that why you did this heroic thing?
1: But he said, like, oh, you know, listen, don't mention any of that stuff about the Marines. You know, like, let's keep that under wraps.
2: Quote, I'm no hero or nothing. But the next day...
5: Yesterday in San Francisco, a shot fired.
2: Oliver's story shot across the country.
5: The aim deflected by an ex-Marine. Vietnam veteran named Oliver Sipple.
2: His name's on television.
5: That Marine Oliver Sipple.
2: On the front page of newspapers, where there's headlines like, ex-Marine deflects weapon as woman shoots. That's the LA Times. Chicago Tribune. Hero tells how he deflected woman's arm. And so despite his best efforts, Oliver becomes a national hero for a day.
1: And it appears that he sort of thought that would be it.
2: Maybe his friends would give him a pat on the back, buy him a couple rounds.
1: And then, you know, over the next couple days, it all sort of, like, rippled out of control.
2: Because that very same day that Oliver was being painted as a hero, this guy named Herb Kane,
1: the longtime San Francisco columnist,
2: walked into his office, and on his answering machine were two messages saying, hey, that guy Oliver Sipple, the hero
1: who saved the president's life, he's gay.
0: Huh. Was he out?
2: Well, he was sort of out and sort of not.
4: What does that mean?
2: Well, to explain, you've got to understand this particular time and place. So let's take a magic carpet ride. Close your eyes and let the sound take you away.
5: A city has emerged where homosexuality is not only tolerated, but thrives.
8: San Francisco, sometimes labeled with the sly caption, Queen City of the West.
2: So San Francisco,
9: it's a great day, it's a gay day.
10: Happy day.
9: Happy day.
2: Was one of the first cities in America to have a gay pride parade. And in the 70s,
11: it's a wonderful city, this city.
12: Boys go to bed with boys and girls go to bed with girls.
2: For gay people, San Francisco was like this shelter from the storm.
13: Many of us were immigrants from somewhere.
2: This is Ken Maley.
13: Longtime San Francisco resident.
2: And gay activist who at the age of 19 came to San Francisco from Kansas.
13: I escaped from Kansas. Because what the West offered was the ethereal promise, if you will, of reinvention. You could cross a line in which your past stayed behind you.
2: It was a place where you could be out, but to the people you left behind, you could still be in.
1: So
2: for Oliver, you know, he came from Michigan.
1: From a working class family. He had a lot of brothers and sisters. I think he was one of eight children.
2: And so after the war, when he got to San Francisco, he actually started going by the name Billy.
1: Billy Sipple. And he was perfectly open about his sexual orientation and would tell anybody who asked that he was a gay man. But, you know, he never told his family.
2: And so Oliver lived, like a lot of gay people at the time, this double life.
1: Yeah, yeah.
2: And do we know that this is the reason why Sipple came to San Francisco, or was there a different reason?
1: It may have just been because Harvey Milk was there.
2: The Harvey Milk, you know, famous gay activist, San Francisco politician.
1: He was friends with Harvey Milk.
13: A New Yorker, an immigrant from New York.
2: Turns out Oliver had actually met Harvey a decade earlier in New York, and I just want to mention this because I think it's so cool. At different points in time, they actually dated the same guy.
1: Who was the inspiration for Sugar Plum Fairy.
14: Sugar Plum Fairy came and hit the streets.
2: In Lou Reed's Walk on the Wild Side.
14: Looking for soul food and a place to eat.
2: Just a fun fact. That's it. But Oliver and Harvey, they were pretty good friends. They corresponded, stayed in touch when they lived in different places in the country. Actually, Harvey even loaned Oliver money sometimes because Oliver didn't have a job. He, you know, collected disability from his time in the Marines. But
13: by the beginning of the 70s,
2: when Oliver got to San Francisco, reconnected with his old friend,
13: Harvey was, shall we say, evolving into
1: a huge figure there.
13: A gay public figure.
2: Ken was actually friends with Harvey, worked on one of his campaigns.
15: I'm just thinking, like, one of the things we were talking about on the phone was about sort of the kind of two different schools or two different...
13: I was just about to segue to that.
15: Oh, perfect.
13: This older, other generation of gay, mostly men, was that they were content to go to tea with the mayor or a public official of some kind.
2: They would show up to, like, a rally.
13: Wearing jackets and ties.
2: And, like, ask for their rights politely.
13: They really weren't, shall we say, activists.
2: Because according to Ken, the activism came...
16: Peace now!
2: When in the late 60s, early 70s, you had young gay men and women...
13: who came out of the Vietnam War protests into the world.
2: Took a look around.
17: The CBS News survey shows that 2 out of 3 Americans look upon homosexuals with disgust, discomfort, or fear.
13: The police are still raiding bars.
18: What they consider discrimination in jobs and housing.
13: People are still getting beaten.
19: One of whom has said, queer faggot, we're going to beat the shit out of you. Something to that effect, we're going to kill you.
13: Both violently and nonviolently.
19: Got up in the middle of the street, they knocked me down and started beating me with their hands and their feet, their elbows, tried to muffle my screams.
13: And after a while, a body of people get to a point where they just will not take oppression anymore.
2: So,
20: oh, Harvey.
15: In came the activists like Harvey.
13: Ponytail, mustache. He was a banker turned hippie.
10: You know you're lying. You know you're changing the statements around.
13: He was very outspoken.
10: I question, what is your real motive behind it?
13: Very militant.
10: And stop this phony issue that you know is a phony issue.
13: And to Harvey.
11: We are saying that a gay person should have the right to say.
13: Gay people were living in a half-life opportunity.
11: I am gay, that it is a part of society, period.
13: Not being able to be who they were.
11: Every gay person must come out. As difficult as it is, you must tell your immediate family, you must tell your relatives, you must tell your friends if indeed they are your friends, you must tell your neighbors, you must tell the people you work with, you must tell the people in the stores you shop in, you... And once you do, you will feel so much better.
15: And so, cut back to...
1: September 22nd, 1975.
15: In the blink of an eye, Oliver Sybil becomes this hero. And that same night, Oliver's friend Harvey hears about all this news and kind of senses, wait, maybe there's an opportunity here. So he picks up the phone and he calls the columnist Herb Kane, a very, very well-known, well-loved gossip columnist. And Kane isn't there, so Milk leaves a message on his answering machine. And he basically says, look, I'm a friend of Oliver Sybil's. I've known him for years. Oliver Sybil worked on my campaign for supervisor. So basically, without Sybil's consent...
13: Harvey outed him.
15: Milk outed him.
4: But what was Harvey Milk thinking that he would do this?
13: Well, for Harvey...
16: I think the stereotypes, the lies, the innuendos...
13: of gay people as limp-wristed and drag queens and stuff.
16: The distortions. All gay people are child molesters.
13: Well, here's a true gay hero.
15: A square-jawed, heroic Marine.
1: Who seemed to be a sort of, like, regular, like, red-blooded American.
15: And so Harvey said, and this was written down by his biographer, who I'm quoting, it's too good an opportunity. For once we can show that gays do heroic things, not just all that caca about molesting children and hanging out in bathrooms.
4: Wasn't there somebody who said, no, you got to ask the guy first. You can't just do that.
13: Harvey just did it.
4: Really?
13: Yeah, he just did it.
15: So Kane, in the next morning, Kane arrives at his office. He listens to the message, and Kane tries to call Sybil, but he can't reach him. But there was another guy who was a gay activist. His name was the Reverend Ray Brochiers. He was the head of what was called the Lavender Panthers. And he also independently called Herb Kane to say, oh, that guy Oliver Sybil everyone's talking about on the news? Yay. So you got two independent sources, both of people who said that they were friends with Sybil and that he was gay. And for Kane, I think this was juicy. This was a juicy thing.
1: Let me go back and get this.
15: So 2 days after the assassination attempt, Kane's column comes out.
1: And the way that he wrote it up, this is the precise paragraph. One of the heroes of the day, Oliver Billy Sybil, the ex-Marine who grabbed Sarah Jane Moore's arm just as her gun was fired and thereby may have saved the president's life, was the center of midnight attention at the Red Lantern, a Golden Gate Avenue bar he favors. Reverend Ray Brochiers, head of Helping Hand Center, and gay politico Harvey Milk, who claimed to be among Sybil's close friends, described themselves as proud. Maybe this will help break the stereotype.
15: And then that day, this guy named Daryl Lemke.
20: Lemke, L-E-M-B-K-E.
15: Picks up his issue of the Chronicle, sees Herb Kane's column.
20: Read it, and I reported it to the office.
15: The office of the Los Angeles Times.
20: I was a reporter for the L.A. Times in San Francisco, and so my office told me, get an interview with Oliver Sybil.
15: But really quickly, before we get there, we actually managed to find the recording of this very specific interview in the LA Times collection at the Huntington Library in Los Angeles. And I think the reason they hung on to it was because it was kind of controversial. So the night that Kane's article comes out, Daryl goes to Oliver's house Oliver's there.
20: Two reporters from the Sentinel were there also.
3: Who's the Sentinel?
15: That right there is Daryl.
3: Sure.
15: So they're all sitting in Oliver's living room, and what the reporters are all wondering is, have you heard from the president?
20: The president hadn't bothered to thank him at that point.
3: The president can award what they call medals of freedom to people for outstanding acts. And offered, you know, to have you brought back to the White House. Would you go?
21: Certainly. Mm-hmm.
3: Would you like to meet him?
21: Well, yeah, I stood in line for 3 hours to see him.
15: And that voice right there, that's Oliver.
3: He didn't have time to meet that occasion. Have you heard from the mayor?
21: No. I've heard from nobody.
3: No.
21: I've heard only from the press and reporters and reporters and press and that.
3: Of course, you have been hard to get a hold of.
21: I really have to dig.
3: But then I'm sure the mayor could find you. He has access to police records that know where you are.
21: Okay, can we go on that round?
3: Yeah.
21: Okay.
15: Now, the reason this tape is so controversial is because, according to Oliver, before the interview began, he had said to the reporters from the Sentinel, okay, I'm going to talk to you guys about my sexuality. But then he had said to Daryl, I don't want you to write anything about that. I don't want that in a national paper. Daryl says he doesn't remember that. But then right here in this interview, this thing happens where Daryl says,
3: I'll make one more try on the gay thing.
15: I'll make one more try on the gay thing.
3: You don't want to change your mind on that.
15: You don't want to change your mind on that.
21: No, I just don't want to change my mind on that.
3: May we quote you saying homosexuality has nothing to do with this?
21: You can quote me saying that if I were a homosexual or I was not, you can quote me on that. It doesn't make me any less of a man than what I am. But I think that it has nothing to do with the act or itself. So I don't think it should be pushed any further than that. Cool.
15: And eventually,
3: okay.
15: Interview ends, and Daryl says that when he left that interview, he felt like when it came to Oliver's sexuality,
20: he didn't want to be quoted.
15: That was it. Like, just don't quote me on it. But still,
20: I was trying to report from all sides about it. The big side for me was that he was a hero, and the President of the United States was very slow on the take in thanking him for saving his life.
15: And Daryl thought that Oliver's sexuality, the fact that he was gay, might have something to do with that, because just 7 months earlier,
5: on March 6th, Sergeant Leonard Matlevich disclosed to a supervising officer at Langley Air Force Base in Virginia that he was a homosexual and wanted to stay in the Air Force.
15: This Air Force sergeant named Leonard Matlevich, who had the Purple Heart, had the Bronze Star, he comes out that he's gay, and he's kicked out of the Air Force.
22: In conversations here, people say that, you know, we're discharging this queer, that queer, thrown out of the Air Force. On the inside, I just burn up with, you know, just, am I a coward here, and I'm just going to stand here? And never really coming up to protection of my fellow minority group and just keeping quiet. And my conscience just wouldn't let me do it anymore. I had to come forward and say, no more America.
15: And now you've got this former Marine save the president's life, and it's 2 days later. He still hasn't heard from the president.
20: So that's when I knew.
15: So for Daryl, even though Oliver had said, don't make this about my sexuality,
20: I still thought it was a national story, and it was pretty hard to ignore it after Herb Cain had started the ball rolling.
15: So that night, after the interview, Daryl calls in his story to the LA Times office, and he uses this phrase. He says that Oliver is a former Marine who was, quote, a prominent figure in the gay community.
20: Put it down a ways in the story, but the rewrite guy put it in the lead.
0: Really?
20: And made it the big thing.
15: And so 3 days after the assassination attempt, the LA Times runs a story with the headline, no call from president, hero in Ford shooting, active among SF gays.
20: And the LA Times got a news service.
15: And so Daryl's story, it goes everywhere.
5: Another strange twist to the story.
15: Headlines are like, gay vet, or homosexual hero.
5: It's been reported that the ex-Marine who deflected Mrs. Moore's shot on Monday is well known in San Francisco's gay activist circles.
15: And so it was not just running in Los Angeles, it's also running in Chicago, it's running in Dallas, it's running in Indianapolis, and it's running, you know, of all places, in Oliver Sipple's hometown in Detroit.
4: I guess what I'm wondering is if you have a guy who says, please don't talk about this, it has nothing to do with what I did yesterday, shouldn't that play some role in what you decide to write or not to write?
20: Well, you know, news sources are always reluctant to talk. And so I guess I took it as my duty to take up that angle, especially since it involved the President of the United States.
4: Right.
20: But
4: if you were to do it all over again, would you do anything differently?
20: I don't know. I hadn't taken into account maybe the potential harm of saying it. I don't know if I'd do it over again or not. But not able to turn back the clock or something like that.
0: Clock marches forward after the break.
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26: I'm Anthony Brooks. Increased empathy and resilience are traits often associated with new mothers. But a survey finds that new moms feel the biggest improvement after returning to work is in critical leadership skills, conflict management, scheduling, and communication. Motherhood and leadership next time on Here and Now.
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0: This is Radio Lab. We're back with the story of Oliver Sipple from reporter-producer Latif Nasser.
15: So the assassination attempt was on Monday, and on Thursday, Sipple and his lawyer call a press conference.
36: Well, I think you all know this is Oliver Sipple, who saved the president's life, and he has a prepared statement on a subject that's appeared in the press today.
37: In the past few days, I have been asked many questions having to do with my sexual preferences, to wit. I have been asked whether or not I am gay or homosexual. This is my reply to the line in question. The first reason you are interested in me is the fact the woman who tried to shoot the president. See, I'm sorry, I'm so nervous. Excuse me.
36: This is a handwritten statement, and he's having a little difficulty reading it. We Xeroxed it in order to get it to you this afternoon.
37: The reason
36: you were interested in me is the fact that I deflected.
37: Oh, okay. I couldn't get the words there. Let me go right from the other line. my sexual orientation has nothing at all to do with saving the president's life, just as the color of my eyes or my race has nothing to do with what happened in front of the St. Francis Hotel on Tuesday. My sexuality is a part of my private life, and has no bearing on my
36: response
37: to the act of a person seeking to take the life of another. I'm first and foremost a human being who enjoys and respects life. I feel that a person's worth is determined by how he or she responds to the world in which they live, not on how or what or with whom a private life is shared.
15: He basically says, like, stop. It's kind of as simple as that.
0: Yeah.
15: But there's something else that happens in the press conference that makes the whole thing, I mean, so much more personal.
37: Finally.
15: And it actually was the very reason that Oliver called the press conference in the first place.
37: I want you to know that my mother told me today that she could not walk out of her front door or even go to church because of the pressures she feels, because of the press stories concerning my sexual orientation. Naturally, I never anticipated such interference with my family's relationship, when I supposedly saved the president's life.
15: Oliver would later say that when he was talking on the phone with his mother, she said to him, "I don't want to speak to you ever again."
36: And she hung up on him.
37: And also hung up.
15: Did you call him Uncle Oliver? Or?
1: Yes, I called him Uncle Oliver. Yeah.
15: This is George Sipple Jr., Oliver's nephew. He told me that most of Oliver's family stayed in Detroit. Oliver's two brothers and his dad worked together at an auto plant there.
1: They all worked for General Motors. And the story that I've heard is that
15: the day after Oliver saved the life of President Ford,
1: they walked in and everyone wanted to, like, buy them a beer. You know, everybody on the factory floor was congratulating them, patting them on the back. You know, your brother's a hero, your son's a hero. When they would take their shift break, this is the old days, right? They'd take a shift break and they'd go to the bar, and everybody wanted to, like, buy them a round of drinks. So then the news comes out, couple of days later, that he's this gay Marine, and there's teasing on the factory floor.
4: Teasing?
1: Yeah. Mm-hmm. Yeah.
15: And George says what happened is reporters back in Detroit just sort of descended on Oliver's parents.
1: To get more of the story. And so they kept knocking on my grandmother's door. And she, I guess, apparently told them to go away. I guess neighbors were harassing her. She thought the media was harassing her. My grandmother just said, "I don't want to deal with it. And so don't come knock on the door. Leave us alone." They just wanted it to go away. We'll go back to their, you know, private lives.
15: Now, one of the things that I found, actually, after talking to George, were these interviews done with Oliver's family after the news broke that Oliver was gay. And there's just a whole – I just want to read you this one particular passage. Here. "Have you talked to any other members – this is from George F. Sipple, who is Oliver Sipple's brother. "Have you talked to any other members of your family since September 1975 about Oliver? I mentioned it once to my father. Question. And what was his response? What did he say? And if you can remember, I was on afternoons then, and I had seen him because I had come in early. And he mentioned the fact that the next person that even said he had a son named Oliver, he was going to literally break their damn neck."
0: Whoa. So his dad was like, this is his brother talking about his dad's reaction?
15: Brother talking to the dad, yeah. And then the brother says, "And he told me quite clearly in two-letter words, just forget you got a brother. And I let him alone."
0: Oh.
37: "I never anticipated such interference with my family's relationship, when I supposedly saved the president's life. This is all I have to say on this subject. Thank you very much, ladies and gentlemen. Any questions, you go to the minister or my lawyer."
2: I'd like to ask you a simple question, if I could. What would you like to see happen?
37: I don't know. I'm very shook up. I may even have to go and see a doctor over this. I'm very emotionally shook up, and I feel very sorry for my family, too. It's awful. Just awful. And nothing more to say.
4: Can you tell us the story of the letter?
1: Well, I wish I would have brought it. I do have it, but I didn't bring it today.
15: The same day as that press conference, which was 3 days after the assassination attempt, Gerald Ford actually did write a letter to Oliver Sipple, which was then released publicly.
1: It's a nice letter. It's White House stationery, White House envelope. It's basically Ford telling my uncle that, you know, he's thankful to him for this heroic deed, and he signed it Jerry Ford, which I've been told that Gerald Ford signed different ways. Mm-hmm. So mm-hmm. If he signed Jerry Ford, it meant something. It was like a personal touch.
15: Mm-hmm. We found a letter in the Gerald Ford library. It's from your uncle to the president.
1: Wow. I did not know about that letter.
15: Really? I have the letter right now. So the date on it is September 30th, 1975. So here's what it says. Dear Mr.
1: Wait,
15: President.
1: Wait. Yeah. You said it was what? It was when?
15: September 30th, 1975. So that would be a couple days after he got the letter from Ford.
1: This was, so obviously he got, my grandmother must have hung up on him.
15: Right.
1: And then he wrote the letter.
15: Yeah, it sounds like.
1: Because he couldn't.
15: Yeah.
1: That's really interesting.
15: Well, then stop me anytime if you have thoughts or reactions. Mm-hmm. Mm-hmm. Dear Mr. President, thank you for taking the time to write to me. In view of some of the events since the unfortunate attempt on your life on Monday, September 22nd, I really appreciate your publicly thanking me. As you probably know, there have been a number of stories concerning my personal sexual orientation in the news media. These stories have caused great anguish to my parents and to the rest of my family, I am sure. My mother hung up on me when I first called her after these stories began to be published. I know you are concerned with very many matters which are too important and pressing for you to be concerned with the details of my private life. However, the unexpected and glaring publicity which has been given to my private life has very seriously disrupted my family relationships. Mr. President, it is a very hard thing to have your mother and family not want to have any contact with you. I know that your schedule is heavily occupied, but I respectfully request that you take the time to see my family or at least call my family. The telephone number is 313-680. I love my family, and I do not want to be separated from their love and companionship. Your help will be gratefully appreciated. Respectfully, Oliver W. Sipple.
1: Wow. That's sad. Sadder to think that nothing came of it. You know?
15: Yeah.
1: Yeah.

0: we tried really hard to find out if Ford ever made that call. The archivist at the Ford Library, they went through his call logs, and there was no evidence that he ever made that call. And then we talked to George Jr., and he talked to, you know, everybody in his family, and they don't remember it either. Anyway, you can't say for sure, but as far as we can tell, that call never happened. But we did find out that the same day that Oliver sent that letter back to Ford, he and his lawyer filed a $15 million lawsuit against the press.
1: Really? Saying what?
0: That the newspapers, when they publicized that he was gay without his consent, they violated his privacy.
2: Okay, walking out of Civic Center, Bert, onto Civic Center in San Francisco.
0: It's one of those cases where it pulls your head in one direction and it pulls your heart in the exact opposite direction. So we wanted to get into the legal case files, and we found them.
1: You found them?
0: We found them.
1: Where'd you find them?
2: So the clerk's office is, I guess, not surprisingly, right off City Hall.
0: They were at this court in San Francisco. And so we recruited this guy, this researcher, historian of the, you know, gay movement in San Francisco, great name, Joey Plaster. And he...
3: Okay, so I'm going to need your ID.
2: Okay.
0: Went and got the files for us. And then when we found them, it turned out there were like thousands and thousands upon thousands of pages.
2: And is that everything?
3: This is everything.
2: That's everything. Okay.
4: So the issue, you know, it's a very fundamental issue for those of us in journalism.
0: And to help us make sense of the arguments, you know, lurking in those pages.
4: What is privacy and what is invasion of privacy?
0: We talked to Dan Moraine,
4: editorial page editor of the Sacramento Bee.
0: He actually first heard about the case in journalism school and also wrote about Oliver Sipple way back in the 1980s. So,
2: okay, so here's the first page of the file.
4: The lawsuit was against the Chronicle.
2: The case is Oliver W. Sipple, plaintiff, versus the Chronicle Publishing Company.
4: It was against the LA Times.
0: The Des Moines Register, the Chicago Sun-Times, the Denver Post, the Indianapolis Star, and the San Antonio Express.
2: Wow. Let's see. So this is the deposition of Oliver W. Sipple. Let's see.
0: So one of the arguments that the lawyers for the newspapers were making is that Oliver's sexuality was not actually private.
2: Lawyer, were there any people that you knew in San Francisco in, say, September 1975 who knew that you were homosexual? Sipple, yes. Lawyer, approximately how many people? Sipple, I have no idea. More than 10? Yes. More than 50? Yes. More than 100? Yes.
0: There were people in New York who knew he was gay. There were people in Dallas who knew he was gay. And it kind of, they settle in the, like, in the hundreds.
2: Did you tell anybody before September of 1975 that you were a homosexual, if I were asked?
0: And they make the argument, the newspaper's lawyers, that, hey, this was already somewhat public a fact.
4: But his personal business was his personal business.
2: I have never attempted to obtain publicity for the fact that I am gay or predominantly homosexual in my sexual orientation.
4: He was a private citizen.
2: I have made my home approximately 1,800 miles away from home of my parents and my family so that I could move somewhat freely in the gay community without the fact of my sexual orientation getting back to my parents and family. And it goes on.
0: But the newspapers made this other argument that was like, okay, whether or not you're living a double life, whether or not you wanted to or whether or not you had to, there's something here that's bigger than that, that's bigger than you.
4: Which was, he was a private citizen who thrust himself, as anybody would hope they would do. He went toward danger. And when he did, he also thrust himself into the public eye.
0: And a journalist, when you're in the public eye, you become something else entirely. You become a public figure.
5: Yesterday in San Francisco, a shot fired.
0: When that happened to Oliver,
4: he lost his right to privacy.
6: I'll make one more try on the gay thing.
0: And the newspapers argued when it came to Oliver's sexuality...
6: You don't want to change your mind.
4: No, it was news at the time.
2: It is, was, and at all pertinent times has been my judgment that Mr. Sipple's activities in the gay community are highly significant and newsworthy for two important reasons. First,
5: on March 6th, Sergeant Leonard Matlovich disclosed that he was a homosexual.
0: So, like we said, when Daryl Lemke was writing that article about Oliver, you had this big story about the U.S. Air Force trying to kick this guy, Leonard Matlovich, out because he was gay. And Oliver has heard nothing from the president. The president later said that that had nothing to do with Oliver being gay, but to people at the time...
2: The suggestion that the president's expression of gratitude to Sipple might have been affected by rumors of Sipple's activities in the gay community...
0: That was news.
5: News Secretary Nesson was asked if that was the reason President Ford has not yet personally thanked him.
2: Second...
1: The lies, the innuendos...
2: Sipple's public display of heroism in saving the life of the president of the United States...
1: The distortions... All gay people are child molesters.
2: ...presented an image...
4: That gay people are like everybody else, that they're heroes.
2: An image certainly contrary to the stereotype of persons associated with the gay community as weak and unheroic figures.
0: Which is to say, this is newsworthy, this is worth knowing, and it is something that the whole country wants to know, and the value of that is more than the value of, you know, this individual person's privacy.
7: Do they make it that explicitly? I mean, sort of putting it in terms of the public benefit outweighs the private privacy?
0: Yeah.
7: Hmm.
0: So Oliver's case, it dragged on for 9 years. So from 1975 to 1984, I'm quoting the judgment. The record shows that the publications were not motivated by morbid and sensational prying into appellant's private life, but rather were prompted by legitimate political concerns, i.e. to dispel the false public opinion that gays were timid, weak, and unheroic figures, and to raise the equally important political question whether the president of the United States entertained a discriminatory attitude or bias against a minority group such as homosexuals. So the court tossed Oliver's case out. He lost. He didn't get a dime.
7: I mean, if you think about it, it is weird that a journalist can just take a person's most private details, and then if it feels relevant,
8: okay,
7: like if they can make that argument, they just put it out there.
8: It is the, like, if we were to go silent because somebody says, don't say that about me, then, and the government backs him up.
7: But if it's meaningful, then the person out of which the meaning is being pulled painfully has nothing to say about it? That's just weird to me.
8: It's really hard.
9: I mean, I was thinking about this, like, even sort of on the train coming over here.
0: Again, Daniel Lutzer.
9: And it's like, the thing that, like, makes journalism law so complicated and the things that make an invasion of privacy discussion so difficult is that, like, what makes something not an invasion of privacy is not that it's okay, it's that it's politically, you know, relevant. The fact that the private details of his life are politically relevant means that it's not an invasion of privacy. You know, it doesn't mean that it isn't rude or that it doesn't hurt. It means that it's an appropriate story to, you know, to publish.
0: But I do think, like, why should the journalists be the only ones to decide what is newsworthy? It's not – like, why is it that then journalists, you just pick up a notepad and a pencil and all of a sudden you have so much more power to say what's sayable than anybody else?
9: Well, I mean, we have this sort of long tradition of that in the United States. I mean, like, that's, like, what the First Amendment is. I mean, I don't know. I mean, it's like, yeah, sure. Like, it's like, why do journalists get to decide that? Well, like, who would you rather have decide it? It's not a perfect system, but it's, you know, it kind of works.
10: So is Oliver just like this?
0: This is producer Tracy Hunt, who was in on the interview.
10: Somebody whose life is basically kind of sacrificed to the altar of the First Amendment in this, like, sad way?
9: Yes. Yeah.
7: Yeah, it feels like he was sacrificed from all sides, actually.
0: Yeah, it feels like there's this one kind of man in the middle, and then there are all these forces around him, these larger-than-life forces, like the White House, there's the gay movement, there's the freedom of the press, and all these people are sort of batting around all these enormous and important abstractions, and then in the middle of it, there's this guy that just... he's trampled by all of them.
7: And so what ends up happening to him in the end?
0: Well, I'll tell you right after we take a quick break.
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17: If you are born on U.S. soil, under the Constitution, you are a U.S. citizen. Should you be? That's what the Supreme Court is going to be answering in a highly anticipated decision expected later this month. I'm John Donvan. Should America end birthright citizenship, or would doing so be a mistake? That's this week on Open to Debate.

0: was friends with Harvey Milk till the end. Like, when Harvey Milk was assassinated, Oliver Sipple went to his funeral. And he did have one brother, George Sr., who stuck by him throughout, but his parents did not. And they never fully accepted the fact that he was gay. And when his mom died, it was so bad that Oliver Sipple's father didn't let him go to the funeral. And because he had so few people, I guess, at the end, and because there weren't, you know, a lot of news articles about him, and because a lot of people in the gay community from that time have died because of the AIDS crisis, it was really hard to find out what happened to Oliver Sipple in those last 5 years of his life. And the only way we could was because when we were talking to Daniel Lutzer, he mentioned this interview that he did with this guy named Wayne Friday. He was a friend of Oliver's.
1: Wayne Friday was sort of like a pillar of the community in San Francisco, like a pillar of the gay community, and then also a sort of political figure. And he was a cop, and, you know, he sort of fingers in every pie kind of thing.
0: Wayne died last year, but Daniel still had the transcript of their conversation about Oliver Sipple's last days. And so,
2: yeah, did he try to absorb it or just sort of think about it for a second? That's fine with me.
0: We found an actor, the very gifted Gordon Pinsent, and we had him read it for us.
3: Okay, let me have a go. I forget, was it 1975, the Sarah Jane Moore? Yeah, that I met him around 73. He was a swamper at a gay bar called the Cockpit. Swampers used to clean the bars at night. No, they set the bar up for the next bartender in the morning. That's what he did. He did it at two or three different bars. He was always at the bars. I'd say we actually became friends because we discovered we were both from Michigan. Bill was a good guy. He was just an alcoholic. I mean, he'd get his disability check once a month, and he'd go down. One of the bars in the Tenderloin where he used to hang out was called Queen Mary's Pub. He'd go in there the day he got his check. Swear to God, he'd spend his whole check on everybody. And he'd get broke the rest of the month. He just couldn't control himself. And he was a little bit of a blowhard, you know. He'd get drunk and loud and get tossed out of bars. I used to drive him home. He had an apartment on Van Ness. Had a little studio, maybe a one-bedroom on the first floor at about Turk. He'd be drunker than hell at the bar, and I'd drive him home, so I always knew where he lived. And after this thing with Ford, it really f***ed his mind up. Sipple was a broken guy after that. The whole thing worked him. The publicity of it all, and the fact that everyone knew he was a faggot, you know. He said to me a couple of times, I went to the Marine Corps and I got hurt, and now what am I known for? For being a faggot. And I'd say, no, you're not. You're known for saving the president's life. You won't be known for what you did in bed, for Christ's sake. But he would get drunk and he'd start bemoaning that. I'd sit there in the bar with him and I'd talk to him about it. Hey, man, it is what it is. But he was just down to nothing. This thing happened, and it overcame him. It was too much for him to handle. And I think he got to feeling sorry for himself and his family. Just many a night I would sit in the bar with Bill Sipple, and he'd cry on your shoulder, and you'd say, okay, Sipple, it's time to go home. And then I'd drive him home. I remember it was raining. It was pouring rain. Bruce called me at my office over at the DA's office and said, Wayne, will you do a well-being check on Sipple for me? And I said, what? And he said, nobody's seen the dude. He hasn't been around for a while. So we go out there together, and it was raining. And I'm ringing the bell. He doesn't answer. I noticed on his door there were these little stick'em things, post-its. And he had befriended this little old lady who lived next door. They kind of looked after each other. And she left all these notes. Bill, call me. I can't get a hold of you. So I rang the manager's bell. and there was a little film.

0: guy. I showed him my badge and I said, "You gotta let me in." And so he did. And the door opened and I knew what was going on. It's the smell. It's a smell you never forget. It's a sickening, sweet smell. Bill was sitting in the chair. He was bloated. He was bloated out real big. He had a bottle of Jack Daniels sitting there. And the television was still on. The coroner told me he'd been dead about 10 days, as near as they could figure. God, I didn't know he was only 47. I thought he was older than that. Anyway, I got the guy to open the door for me. And the minute he did, I said, "Close it." And then I had to stand there and wait for the coroner. I remember it was over here at the Campbell Funeral Home on Market Street. And then we buried him out in Golden Gate National Cemetery in San Bruno. And I remember it was very small. The casket wasn't open. The funeral was just, there were more media there than anything else. I'd seen him buy drinks for more people than were at that funeral. He could have been buried in Arlington if they'd made an issue of it. I mean, there he was, this national icon, a gay whatever, and there were just a few people out there for the funeral.
1: I believe in human life, and I think that this country stands for human values, including life and freedom. I'm first and foremost a human being who enjoys and respects life. I feel that a person's worth is determined by how he or she responds to the world in which they live, not on how or what or with whom a private life is shared. These are my words and are my feelings. This is all I have to say on this subject. Thank you very much, ladies and gentlemen.
2: Special thanks to Bruce T.H. Burke, to Stacey Davis at the Gerald Ford Presidential Library, to the GLBT Historical Society, Stephanie Arias at the Huntington Library, James Crammond, who's Gordon Pinson's agent.
3: Yeah, thank you to Gordon.
2: Special thanks also to Alan Jones, Denny Meyer, and Floyd Abrams. Thank you all.
3: We had original music in this story. We used a lot of music from a guy named Patrick Cowley. This music was released posthumously by the label Dark Entries. We're super grateful to them for the use of his music.
4: Hey, 2026, lots of here. A few extra notes to end on, because a few of the people in the story have passed away since we first released the episode. Daryl Lemke, the longtime LA Times reporter, died in 2020 at the age of 98. Our actor Gordon Pinsent, who read Wayne Friday's transcript at the end, he also passed away at the age of 92 in 2023. And last year, Sarah Jane Moore, the woman who tried to assassinate Ford, died at a nursing facility in Tennessee. She was 95.
5: 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Singin' in the Rain, starring Gene Kelly, Debbie Reynolds, and Donald O'Connor. 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
7: Greetings and welcome to the Pet Hour. I'm your host, Amy, here with my cat, Squishy, bringing you news from the animal world. Our first article this week comes from The Guardian, June 2nd. Vets welcome data indicating fall in UK popularity of flat-faced dog breeds. Squashed-faced dogs, including pugs and French bulldogs, are declining in popularity, data suggests, with experts hopeful the trend reflects a growing awareness of the health problems such breeds face. According to breed registration statistics from the UK's Royal Kennel Club, RKC, there were 1,400 registrations of French bulldogs in the first 3 months of 2026, a 37% drop compared with the same period in 2025. Bulldog registrations dropped by 34% and pug registrations by 43%, with only 126 pugs registered in the first 3 months of 2026. The recent declines appear to be part of a larger trend. Pug registrations fell from 10,408 in 2016 to 834 in 2025. French bulldog registrations fell to 7,750 in 2025 from a high of 54,074 in 2021. The surge in popularity of flat-faced or brachycephalic breeds caused concerns among experts and veterinary organizations, and charities have run numerous campaigns to highlight the serious health issues such breeds are prone to as a result of their extreme body shapes. These range from skin disorders and eye ulcers to difficulties giving birth, spine abnormalities, and breathing difficulties. Professor Dan O'Neill of the Royal Veterinary College suggested the decline in registrations reflected an end to the demand for flat-faced dogs in the UK, noting that other data had indicated the public were moving heavily towards owning poodle cross designer dogs. The British public are known as animal lovers, and the new RKC breed data support this view, he said. After a decade of evidence generation and campaigning by the Royal Veterinary College along with the RKC, charities, veterinary organizations, and many other welfare groups to show the dramatically shortened lives and high health burden in dog breeds with extreme flat faces, the British public are now responding by rejecting ownership of these breeds, despite the dogs themselves often having lovely temperaments. As well as the unnecessary suffering often endured by the dogs themselves, issues such as high financial costs from their frequent health problems, along with the human heartbreak and guilt from watching these extreme flat-faced dogs often gasp to breathe or die early, are likely to contribute to reduced ownership demand. The RKC suggested the fall in registration figures reflected growing awareness about responsible breeding and ownership of such breeds. Dr. Elizabeth Mullineaux, a senior vice president of the British Veterinary Association, welcomed the figures on flat-faced breeds. "We saw a huge explosion in the popularity of flat-faced dogs at the start of the last decade, fueled largely by social media and celebrity influencers. These new figures are an encouraging sign that campaigns such as the BVA's #BreedToBreathe and collaborative work by the Brachiocephalic Working Group are beginning to have a positive impact on demand, she said. Of course, we know that there's a large population of flat-faced dogs who aren't Royal Kennel Club registered, who are being bred and bought across the UK or being imported from abroad. So there's still work to be done to tackle irresponsible breeding and to improve the overall welfare of these breeds. Our advice to anyone looking to get a puppy continues to be to prioritize health over looks. And Squish would like to point out that it's not just dogs that have problems from being brachiocephalic. There are cat breeds like Persians and some exotic short hairs that are also brachiocephalic and have a lot of health issues. In addition, Scottish Folds have health problems. The genetic mutation that causes the folded ears affects the cartilage throughout their body. Siamese have a predisposition to asthma and gastrointestinal issues, as well as some types of cancer. And Sphinx cats have issues with severe skin and ear infections, sensitivity to cold temperatures, genetic heart diseases like hypertrophic cardiomyopathy, and then finally the Maine Coon, gentle giants, but they are genetically prone to hereditary heart disease and hip dysplasia. And now for something completely different from Smithsonian Magazine, May 14th. This fish hitches rides in manta rays' buttholes, according to new research. Remoras are often called suckerfish because of the suction cup-like organ atop their heads. It allows them to stick onto marine animals like whales, rays, and dolphins so they can travel as hitchhikers. But it turns out that these clingy fish aren't just attaching themselves to their hosts' exteriors. Sometimes they take a deep dive where the sun doesn't shine. In a study published May 11th in the journal Ecology and Evolution, researchers described several instances of remoras burrowing deep inside manta rays' backsides. The behavior, called cloacal diving, further hints that the relationship between the two types of animal is more complicated than previously thought. My first reaction was a combination of amazement and horror. It's so cool that remoras can do that, but I imagine it's no fun for the manta, David Schiffman, an independent marine conservation biologist and author based in Washington, D.C., who was not involved with the study, tells Live Science's Bethany Aguilera. Remoras are a group of eight fish species that belong to the Echidnidae family. They can range in length from about 12 inches to 43 inches. The long, slender fish are known to catch rides with manta rays, huge animals that can have a wingspan up to 26 feet. Researchers have debated the nature of remoras' relationships with their hosts. In some instances, both the remora and the host benefit since the suckerfish eats parasites on the animal. Other times, a remora profits by getting a trip while the host reaps neither benefit nor harm. However, evidence is building that a suckerfish may sometimes hurt its host since its attachment can cause physical injury and increase drag as the host swims. What's more, remoras have occasionally been spotted entering semi-internal structures like a whale shark's cloaca, an opening for waste excretion and reproduction. To further investigate, researchers looked at survey data collected between 2010 and 2025 by the Marine Megafauna Foundation and the Manta Trust at known manta ray aggregation sites, including those near Florida, the Maldives, and Mozambique. Analysis revealed 7 observations of cloacal diving across all 3 known manta ray species. The remoras are pretty much as wide as the cloaca is, says study co-author Emily Yeager, a marine biologist at the University of Miami. So it's fully filling that opening. The documented behaviors took place in multiple ocean basins and show that large remoras can dive into both juvenile and adult manta rays. Some pictures in the study capture just the remora's tail peeking out of the host's opening. Additionally, Yeager and her colleagues identified 1 instance of a suckerfish beneath a host's gill slit and several observations of gill injuries probably linked to the freeloaders. Why are the slender fish taking refuge in the cloaca? Yeager suspects they're hiding out of fear. In 1 analyzed video, for instance, a diver swims beneath a manta ray and seems to startle a nearby suckerfish, she tells Neil Kolkosal at CBC's As It Happens. That remora jumps straight into the manta ray's cloacal opening, Yeager says. That manta ray then shudders pretty violently before continuing on its way. And while the researchers can't exactly ask manta rays how they feel about the intrusion, they think it's probably uncomfortable for the animals. It might even be harmful, pointing to a sometimes parasitic relationship with suckerfish. Brooke Flemang, a biologist at the New Jersey Institute of Technology who also wasn't involved in the study, tells CBC's Sheena Goodyear that there is past evidence of remora's built-in suction cups damaging their host's skin. If they do that in the cloaca opening, which is likely much more sensitive than other parts of the manta ray's body, it could cause really severe damage and influence reproduction and also excretion of waste over time, she says. I'm sure that when the rock band the Butthole Surfers was formed in San Antonio in 1981, they had no idea that there really were butthole surfers. From Space Daily, June 1st, cats can't taste sweetness. Evolution turned off the relevant gene in their distant ancestors when they became obligate carnivores, and without working sweet receptors, a cat is as indifferent to sugar as a person is to ultraviolet light. Cats are notoriously indifferent to sweet things. Pour syrup near a dog, and the dog will investigate. Pour syrup near a cat, and the cat will ignore it. Veterinarians and cat food companies have long noted that cats show no preference for sugar in feeding tests, no matter how much sugar is presented. The reason is not a behavioral quirk or a learned aversion. It is genetic, and it traces back tens of millions of years to the point at which the ancestors of modern cats became obligate carnivores, eating only meat. The gene that produces a working sweet receptor on the tongue, called TAS1R2, has been broken in cats for so long that it no longer functions at all. A cat looking at a sugar cube is in the same sensory position as a human looking at an ultraviolet light source. The signal exists, but the receptor that would detect it does not. The molecular discovery came in 2005 from a team led by Xia Li and Joseph Brand at the Monell Chemical Senses Center in Philadelphia, in collaboration with colleagues at the Waltham Center for Pet Nutrition in the United Kingdom. Their paper in PLOS Genetics, titled "Pseudogenization of a Sweet Receptor Gene Accounts for Cats' Indifference Towards Sugar," established that the cat sweet receptor is not just inefficient, it is, at the genetic level, non-functional. The mammalian sweet receptor is formed by two protein subunits called T1R2 and T1R3, encoded by the genes TAS1R2 and TAS1R3. Both have to be present and functional for the receptor to assemble correctly on the taste cell membrane. The Monell team sequenced both genes in domestic cats, tigers, and cheetahs, comparing them with the equivalent sequences in dogs, mice, rats, and humans. TAS1R3 was intact in cats. TAS1R2 was not. The cat version of the gene carried a 247 base pair deletion in one of its critical exons, plus additional disabling mutations, all of which prevented the gene from being translated into a working protein. The researchers further found no detectable TAS1R2 messenger RNA in cat taste tissue, no TAS1R2 protein in cat taste buds, and no evidence that the gene was being expressed at all. In every cat species tested, the gene was the same kind of broken in roughly the same place. It had become a pseudogene, a relic of an ancestral working gene, accumulating mutations because it no longer faced selective pressure to remain intact. The evolutionary logic is straightforward. Sweet receptors exist in most mammals because their ancestors ate sugar-rich plant material at some point in their evolutionary history. Detecting sweetness was useful because sweetness in nature is a reliable proxy for accessible carbohydrate, an important food source for animals that eat plants or mixed diets. For an obligate carnivore that consumes only animal tissue, sweetness is irrelevant. Meat contains very little carbohydrate. A receptor that detected sweetness in such an animal would be metabolically expensive to maintain without conferring any survival advantage. Mutations that disabled the receptor would not be selected against, and over enough generations, random mutations would accumulate until the gene was non-functional. This is precisely what appears to have happened in the Fila lineage. The pseudogenization of TAS1R2 in cats is estimated to have occurred some tens of millions of years ago, well before the divergence of the modern cat species. Every member of the cat family Felidae, from the smallest domestic tabby to the largest Siberian tiger, shares the same broken gene. The cat finding turned out to be the first identified case of what is now understood to be a widespread phenomenon across obligate carnivores. In 2012, the Monell-led group, working with colleagues at the University of Zurich, published a follow-up paper in PNAS titled "Major Taste Loss in Carnivorous Mammals." The team sequenced TAS1R2 in 12 species from the order Carnivora, looking for the same kind of pseudogenization. 7 of those species, all exclusive meat eaters, had also independently lost functional TAS1R2. The animals affected included the California sea lion, the southern fur seal, the Pacific harbor seal, the Asian small-clawed otter, the spotted hyena, the fossa, Madagascar's largest carnivore, and the banded lingsang. Crucially, the disabling mutations in each of these species occurred in different places within the TAS1R2 gene, indicating that the losses happened independently in each lineage, not via inheritance from a common ancestor. The same evolutionary pressure that turned off the gene in cats turned it off, separately, in at least 7 other carnivorous lineages over the same broad time frame. Behavioral testing of 2 of the genotyped species, the Asian small-clawed otter, broken TAS1R2, and the spectacled bear, intact TAS1R2, and predominantly herbivorous despite its order, confirmed the pattern. The otter showed no preference for sweet compounds. The bear preferred sugars and even some non-caloric sweeteners. The pattern across these species, summarized in a 2015 review in the journal Flavor, co-authored by some of the same researchers, suggests that the loss of sweet taste is a general feature of mammalian carnivory rather than a quirk of cats specifically. Wherever a lineage of mammals has committed strictly to eating meat for long enough, the sweet receptor has tended to disappear. Cats are not generally taste impaired. They retain functional receptors for bitter, sour, salty, and umami tastes, and a 2015 PLOS-1 study identified at least 7 functional bitter taste receptor genes in domestic cats with response profiles that overlap considerably with those of humans. The umami receptor, which detects the amino acids characteristic of protein-rich foods, is particularly relevant to cat behavior. It is the receptor that allows a cat to distinguish meat from non-meat, and it is presumed to be doing a lot of the heavy lifting in a cat's sensory evolution of food. What cats lack is specifically the modality that would allow them to perceive sugar. The implications for cat feeding are practical. Sweet ingredients in cat food, such as the high fructose corn syrup or sucrose sometimes added to commercial products, are not adding palatability from the cat's perspective. Cats select food based on protein content, fat content, amino acid profile, and texture, not on sweetness. Owners who notice their cat licking ice cream or showing interest in a bowl of cereal are usually witnessing a response to the fat or protein content, not the sugar. The sugar is, to the cat, sensory noise. The signal it carries to a human tongue is, for a feline, simply absent. From Ars Technica, June 1st, why cats prefer silver vine to catnip. All domestic cats love catnip, right? Well, not necessarily. Japanese cat owners would likely say their cats prefer silver vine, Matatabi, which is equally famous for triggering the usual strong kitty response, rubbing their faces and bodies all over it, rolling on the ground, or licking and chewing the leaves. Japanese researchers have conducted several studies and concluded that cats actually have a significant preference for silver vine, even though catnip contains more active compounds, according to a paper published in the Journal of Chemical Ecology. First, the team placed fresh silver vine branches and leaves near living catnip plants in a garden and monitored 6 free-roaming cats over 10 nights. 5 cats responded to the silver vine, while none responded to the fresh catnip. Repeating the experiment with catnip and silver vine extracts produced similar results. The researchers then tested 22 captive purebred cats with the extracts and found that 15 chose the silver vine, 3 chose the catnip, 1 responded to both, and the remaining 3 cats weren't interested in either. There was a clear preference for silver vine, even though the amount of bioactive compounds in the catnip extract was 170 times higher than in the silver vine, according to the authors. They suggest that the odors of living catnip might be too strong and intense, which might explain why commercial catnip is usually sold in a dry leaf form. There's even some historical anecdotal evidence that this is the case. In 1768, botanist Philip Miller wrote in the Gardener's Dictionary that cats were fond of catnip when it is withered, but often ignored it when there was a lot of catnip growing in a cluster. And I have to admit, Squish is not intrigued by either catnip or silver vine. From Parade Pets, May 31st, meet the inspiring Therapy Lab Brothers, celebrating an incredible milestone in children's health care. Some of the world's greatest heroes don't always have capes, and in two very special examples, they don't even have opposable thumbs. Labrador Retriever brothers Lawton and Melman have been hard at work as full-time facility dogs at a Texas Children's Hospital for the last 2 years, and now they're celebrating one epic milestone worthy of all the treats. In honor of Gotcha Day, at @positive_playTCH, shared a congratulatory post of the dog siblings, and it's all because of what they've accomplished in 2 short years on the job. When they walked into Texas Children's Hospital for the first time and began team training, no one knew all the lives they would change. We're so proud to have them on our team and look forward to watching their dedicated service for many years, the post is captioned in part. As of this post, the dedicated retrievers have supported over 1,150 patients and families within the hematology, oncology, and pediatric intensive care units, which is beyond incredible. As part of the Positive Play Team, which includes other facility pups, Pinto, Pluto, Crosby, Cohen, and Noel, Lawton and Melman are child life specialists trained in things like CPR. Lawton and Melman are amazing examples of how much good full-time facility dogs do, especially when the patients are children, and the benefits of animal-assisted therapy are many. By reducing stress levels, stabilizing vital signs, and bringing smiles to everyone's faces, these dogs offer a comfort like nothing else can. And when patients feel comfortable, they can recover faster. If these sweet pups swung by your room in their mobile kissing booth, how could you not feel better? For all the kids going to a big, scary hospital, petting, brushing, hugging, holding paws, or talking to a therapy dog helps release oxytocin, decreases cortisol, and lowers blood pressure. When distracted by petting cuties like Lawton and Melman, it's easier to manage pain and emotional trauma or chronic conditions. Plus, these amazing canines help prevent hospital staff burnout, and that's worthy of a whole bag of treats. Thank you, Lawton, Melman, and every devoted facility and therapy dog, making a real difference in the world. From NBC News, May 31st, A Pet Owner's Guide to Safe Summer Activities. Summer brings longer days, warmer weather, and more opportunities to spend quality time with our pets outdoors. While the season can be fun and exciting for both dogs and cats, high temperatures and outdoor hazards require extra precautions to keep pets safe and comfortable. By choosing pet-friendly summer activities and staying mindful of heat-related risks, owners can help their furry family members enjoy the season happily and safely. Recognizing heat exhaustion and heat stroke. Just like people, pets can quickly become overwhelmed by extreme heat during the summer months. Common warning signs of heat exhaustion include excessive panting, drooling, lethargy, vomiting, or difficulty walking. If a pet appears overheated, owners should move them to a cool, shaded area immediately, offer fresh water, and contact a veterinarian if symptoms worsen or do not improve. Pets that consistently seem exhausted, even on moderately warm days, may also benefit from a veterinary checkup to rule out underlying health concerns. Recognizing the early signs of heat exhaustion and heat stroke can help pet owners respond quickly during emergencies and potentially save a pet's life. Early morning and evening walk adventures. One of the safest ways to enjoy summer with your dog is by scheduling walks during the coolest parts of the day. Early mornings and evenings can help pets avoid extreme temperatures, reduce the risk of burned paw pads from hot pavements, and make outdoor activities more comfortable during the summer months. Shaded trails, neighborhood strolls, or grassy parks where pets can safely explore provide both exercise and mental stimulation while helping pets stay cool. Owners should always bring fresh water and watch for signs of exhaustion or overheating during outdoor activities, especially on particularly hot or humid days. Backyard water fun for dogs. Many dogs enjoy cooling off with water activities during the summer months. Kiddie pools, sprinklers, splash pads, and even gentle hose games can turn an ordinary backyard into a fun and refreshing play area. Some dogs enjoy chasing floating toys or playing retrieval games through shallow water, which can provide exercise, encourage hydration, and offer mental stimulation while helping them stay cool. Pet owners can also freeze toys in ice blocks or provide pet-safe frozen treats for additional enrichment on especially hot days. Supervision is important during all water activities, especially for smaller dogs, senior pets, or breeds that are not natural swimmers and may tire more easily. Owners should also make sure pets have access to shaded areas where they can rest and cool down between play sessions. After outdoor water play, drying ears and paws thoroughly can help prevent irritation or infections. Keeping cats safe during summer exploration. Cats may enjoy sunning in windows, relaxing on screen porches, or spending supervised time outdoors during the summer months. Creating a secure catio or enclosed outdoor space allows primarily indoor cats to experience fresh air, sunshine, and outdoor sights safely without the risks of roaming freely. For more adventurous cats, leash and harness training can provide a safe and controlled way to explore the outdoors while staying close to their owners. Indoor cats can also enjoy elevated window perches, bird watching stations, or interactive toys for additional enrichment during warmer weather. Indoor enrichment for extremely hot days. When temperatures become dangerously high, indoor activities are often the safest option for pets. Puzzle feeders, treat hunts, interactive toys, and dedicated playtime can help dogs and cats stay mentally stimulated without overheating. Indoor obstacle courses, training sessions, or games that encourage movement can also provide exercise and distraction while keeping pets in a cool, comfortable environment. For pets that are used to spending time outdoors, these activities can help reduce boredom and restlessness on especially hot days. Rotating toys regularly can also keep enrichment activities exciting and prevent pets from losing interest over time. Frozen treats and hydration hacks. Just like people, staying hydrated is essential for pets during the summer months. Fresh, cool water should always be available both indoors and outdoors, especially after playtime or outdoor activities. Pet-safe frozen treats, such as frozen broth cubes or fruit-filled ice treats, can help pets cool down while also providing enrichment. Some pets may also enjoy chilled watermelon or cucumber slices in moderation as a refreshing snack on hot days. Owners should avoid giving pets sugary frozen desserts or treats containing ingredients that may be harmful to animals, such as xylitol, chocolate, or excessive dairy products. Pet owners should contact their veterinarian to learn more about safe treats and healthy snack options for their pets. And finally, pet-friendly beach or lake days. Trips to the beach or lake can be exciting summer outings for pets, especially dogs that enjoy swimming and exploring the outdoors. Owners should always supervise pets near water and consider using pet life jackets for added safety, particularly for smaller dogs or pets that are not strong swimmers. Bringing fresh drinking water is important to help prevent pets from swallowing too much salt water or lake water while playing. Pet owners should also be mindful of hot sand, sharp shells, strong currents, or areas with harmful algae that may be unsafe for pets. After swimming, rinsing pets thoroughly can help remove sand, chlorine, salt, or bacteria that may irritate their skin or coat. Summer can be an enjoyable season for both pets and their owners when activities are planned with safety in mind. Whether enjoying cool morning walks, indoor enrichment activities, or supervised water play, small precautions can make a big difference in keeping dogs and cats healthy, comfortable, and happy throughout the warmer months. By staying mindful of heat-related risks and choosing pet-friendly summer activities, owners can help their furry family members safely enjoy all the fun the season has to offer. The next article is about a bird that has always scared the daylights out of me. From Science, March 31st, world's most dangerous bird has bizarre glowing headgear. Structures on cassowaries' skulls fluoresce under UV light, hinting at a hidden visual signal. Often labeled the world's most dangerous birds, cassowaries just got even more intriguing. The aggressive, flightless birds have structures on top of their heads called casques, the purpose of which has long confused scientists. To the human eye, casques look fairly plain, but new research published last month in Scientific Reports find this headgear fluoresces under ultraviolet or UV light, possibly aiding the bird's visual displays. When researchers examined casques under UV light, they discovered the structure's outermost sheath of keratin, like the protein that makes our fingernails and hair, fluoresced with different species of cassowaries, each giving off a distinct pattern. No matter the species, whether the northern cassowary or the southern cassowary, the glow theoretically fell in the range of wavelengths of light that cassowaries can see. But it's not yet certain whether the birds can perceive a difference in the patterns, says co-author Todd Green, an anatomist and paleontologist at the New York Institute of Technology. Although the casques' function is still unclear, Green notes that the height casques added to the birds might help them intimidate any intruders on their territories. He adds that this work may apply to all animals with mysterious head ornaments, not just cassowaries. If we can come to understand what modern animals are using this strange headgear for, he says, we can take it back into the fossil record to better understand extinct dinosaurs. And to me, the casques have always looked like this horrible bird horn that goes from their beak right over their head. And cassowaries are always a bird that looks like they are plotting to take you out of this world. They scare the pants off of me. Our next article comes from a source I've never used before. It's the U.S. Postal Service. It's from May 28th, and it is to kick off National Dog Bite Awareness events, and those kicked off June 1st. Postal Service names top cities and states for dog attacks on mail carriers. Last year, U.S. Postal Service employees suffered more than 5,200 dog attacks. To combat this, USPS is sharing vital safety guidance to help pet owners protect mail carriers and ensure uninterrupted mail delivery. A month-long dog bite awareness campaign began Monday, June 1st, with the theme of Don't Turn Your Back on Dog Bite Prevention. Every single day, our postal employees serve their communities across dynamic, fast-changing environments, said Leanne Tirault, Employee Safety and Health Awareness Manager. Preventing dog-related incidents requires constant shared vigilance. This campaign reinforces a vital truth. Animal behaviors can change in an instant, but proactive awareness from both our carriers and the customers we serve can stop painful injuries before they ever happen. 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Even the most predictable pets can act unpredictably when defending territory or feeling startled. 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The financial and emotional damage of a dog attack. 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If your dog attacks a postal worker, you could owe thousands of dollars out of pocket to cover their medical care, lost shifts, replacement clothing, and emotional distress. I was walking my route when a dog jumped the fence and lunged at me, said San Antonio letter carrier Fiona Hudson. I used my dog repellent and mailbag to defend myself, but it was too late. I was rushed to the hospital bleeding with a broken bone, a severe arm sprain, and was barely able to move. While my physical wounds have healed, the trauma of that vicious attack stays with me. Customers must take responsibility and secure their dogs during delivery hours. Take action. Unsecured dogs stop mail delivery. When a carrier feels unsafe because of a roaming dog, mail service can be temporarily suspended. Until the carrier feels safe enough to restart delivery, the mail will have to be picked up at the dog owner's local post office. If a carrier feels a house or neighborhood is unsafe to deliver to, and there is no way to inform residents their mail service has been suspended, the residents will have to contact the supervisor at their local post office for more information. The residents would also have to pick up their mail at the post office until it is safe to resume delivery. If a dangerous dog issue is not resolved, owners can be required to rent a post office box to receive mail. Armed with awareness, how carriers prevent dog bites. Postal carriers undergo extensive safety training to spot potential canine hazards. Carriers are instructed to remain vigilant and exercise the precautions below. Announce entry. Rattle a fence gate or make a non-threatening sound before walking into a yard. Maintain visual contact. Never startle an animal and always keep eyes locked on the dog. Assume dog poses risk. Avoid petting or feeding any animal on the assumption that any dog has the potential to bite. And block exits. secure outward swinging doors with a foot to prevent a pet from escaping. If a dog attacks, carriers are trained to stand their ground, use their mail satchel as a protective shield, and deploy dog repellent if necessary. To stay ahead of these risks, USPS also provides carriers with awareness tools, including handheld scanners that feature built-in dog warning alerts and physical warning cards that are placed into mail sorting cases to alert a carrier of a dog at a certain address. Cities and states with the most dog attacks in 2025. For the 2025 dog attack rankings in your specific city or town, contact your local USPS corporate communications representative at about.usps.com/newsroom/media-contacts/local.htm. And the following are the 33 cities that are the top 20 localities with the greatest number of dog bite incidents, going from number 1 on down: Los Angeles with 70, Dallas with 50, Denver with 45, Houston 44, Chicago with 43, St. Louis with 40, Indianapolis with 35, San Diego with 32, San Antonio with 31, Cleveland with 30, Kansas City with 30, Cincinnati with 29, Minneapolis with 29, Oakland, California with 27, Phoenix with 27, Columbus, Ohio 26, Detroit 24, Louisville, Kentucky 23, Memphis, Tennessee 21, Oklahoma City 21, Pittsburgh 21, Sacramento 21. Fort Worth, Texas, 20, Long Beach, California, 20, Milwaukee, 20, and Philadelphia, 20, with Portland, Oregon also at 20. Dayton, Ohio, 19, Jacksonville, Florida, 19, Omaha, Nebraska, 17, Miami, 16, Rochester, New York, 16, and San Francisco, 16. Here are the 10 states with the greatest number of dog bite incidents. California, 673 incidents. Texas, 358 incidents. Ohio, 287 incidents. New York, 269. Pennsylvania, 267. Illinois, with 260 incidents. Florida, 183. Missouri, 182, Michigan, 174, and Indiana, with 159 incidents. Dog bite awareness events will be held across the country throughout June, and USPS will share information on social media using the hashtag DogBiteAwareness. From USA Today, May 28th, pet adoption is slowing, and money is a big reason why. Olivia Sablin would do anything for her 3-year-old golden retriever, Lemon, including cutting other parts of her budget if needed. "She's my whole world," said Sablin, 27, who is a postdoctoral student in Seattle studying atmospheric science. Sablin rescued and adopted Lemon when the pup was 10 months old. But pets aren't cheap. Pet ownership is increasingly becoming more expensive, a new Bank of America Institute analysis finds. As costs, including veterinary care, go up, there has been a pullback on pet adoption rates and pet ownership, which may signal that affordability is playing a larger role among animal lovers, the Bank of America Institute said. The U.S. pet market is still steadily growing, though at a slower pace, with 95 million households owning a pet, or around 71% of Americans. Spending for pets hit $158 billion in 2025, according to the National Pet Owners Survey by the American Pet Products Association, cited in the Bank of America analysis. Dog ownership is ahead of other pets at 68%, according to a survey from Civic Science. Cats were the second most popular pet at 46%, while ownership of fish, birds, and small mammals was less common. Pet ownership is strong, but as is the case for many other facets of people's budgets, the cost of caring for pets is rising, Taylor Bowley, Bank of America Institute economist, told USA Today. Affordability constraints are increasingly shaping whether consumers are adding a pet to their household or how they shop for that pet, Bowley said. Bank of America's global research found that pet adoptions slowed in the first half of 2025, with dog adoptions declining modestly year over year and cat adoptions staying stable. Bank of America

Greece, according to Bank of America Global Research, is consolidation of veterinary services to private equity firms, which it said can erode competition and increase prices. But spending on pets differed from income groups. Spending in pet stores in April for lower-income millennials dropped a little more than 2% compared to a 1% increase for higher-income millennials, according to Bank of America data. For Gen X shoppers, there was an approximately 0.6% drop compared to an approximately 1.8% increase for higher-income Gen Xers. The variation reflects selective spending, with households adjusting their outlays on discretionary categories like toys, accessories, and supplies, depending on the differences in their budgets, the report said. Bowley said millennials and Gen Xers may be in the crosswinds of caring for children, aging parents, and pets, all of which can put a strain on already tight budgets. Where you live also affects pet care costs. Bank of America Institute, using card data on pet store, pet insurance, and veterinary spending across 20 large core-based statistical areas relative to the national average, put Seattle on the top of the list. Average monthly spending in Seattle in the first 4 months of 2026 was nearly 23% above the U.S. monthly average. Portland, Oregon, and Portland, Maine came in second and third. On the other end of the spectrum, Atlanta, Dallas, and Orlando, Florida, were below national averages for pet spending, hovering around 10% less. Differences in pet spending likely reflect regional differences in cost of living, Bowley said. Sablin, who chronicles life with Lemon on social media, recently outlined her monthly costs for pet ownership. She acknowledges that her costs for Lemon are pretty low compared to others she's seen, coming in at $118.73 a month. Costs include food, flea and heartworm medication, and pet insurance. She also grooms Lemon herself, adding to her savings. Sablin mostly works from home, but said if she needed to send Lemon to doggy daycare, that would add significantly to her bills. Still, Sablin said she believes that she and other pet owners would make cuts in other parts of their budget in order to continue to afford their furry companions. People are going to continue to pay it because we love our dogs, and you're not going to just cut out those costs because they start costing more, she said. From The Guardian, June 1st, the pet I'll never forget, Mush, the cat who taught me about life, love, and closing the cellar door. In July 2021, after a few beers on a summer evening, my flatmate Lou answered an internet ad. By 5 p.m. the next day, we had a kitten. She was a swirl of tortie and white fluff with a small pink snoot and huge ears that made her look more bat than cat. We called her Mush, pronounced like smush. From the moment the result of our drunken decision arrived and hid behind the sofa in our South London flat, we were in love. Like many first-time parents in their 20s, Lou and I were fussy and overprotective. Neither of us had ever been responsible for a living creature before. When I held her tiny body against my chest, I felt anxious. Any little thing sent us running to the vet. A crusty eye, a single flea. Was she too small? Was she eating enough? She's in perfect physical condition, the vet assured us during one of her many checkups. As a pandemic baby, Mush didn't socialize much during her first year of life. She saw only me, Lou, and my boyfriend, who was part of our bubble. This early lack of contact may explain why she is so suspicious of strangers.
all guests must undergo an extended period of being stared at from a distance before she

0: She approaches to sniff their hands or, if they are lucky, allows them to pet her. After the initial screening, Musha's personality appears. She is sweet and mild-mannered. She never hisses or scratches. She will sit beside you and purr for hours. She loves chicken yogurt straight from the packet. Every morning after eating it, she would sit on my chest and breathe the fumes in my face. To you, she might look like a bog-standard moggy. To me, she is beautiful. In March 2023, after 3 years together, I moved out of our flat and in with my boyfriend, which meant leaving Mush with Lou. A year later, my worst nightmare happened. Lou called to tell me that Mush was missing. I felt sick, but Lou remained calm and printed off some homemade missing signs. The next day, Mush showed up, chirruping and pleased with herself. It turned out she had spent the night in our next-door neighbor's cellar. They had looked for her there after seeing one of Lou's posters, to which she had added a sensible note asking people to check their gardens and sheds. Mush is now 5. She and Lou live more than an hour away from me, but I see her at weekends. When Lou travels for work or goes on holiday, I am his go-to cat sitter. These days, I'm more like a fun aunt than a neurotic parent. I know what a real emergency looks like, and I no longer rack up vet's bills over crusty eyes. Mush has taught me that in life, I don't need to fret over every detail. Sometimes, when you love someone, you have to let them wander and keep the door to your cellar closed. And that is it for this week for the Pet Hour. From Squish and from myself, until next week, be kind, be careful, be safe, and as always, be amazed by the animal world.
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Welcome to the reading of the New York Times for Friday, June 5th, 2026. As a reminder, Radio Eye is a reading service intended for people who are blind or have other disabilities that makes it difficult to read printed material. Your reader for today is Blanca Michael Ward. We begin with Merriam-Webster's Word of the Day. Interloper. Interloper, a noun spelled I-N-T-E-R-L-O-P-E-R. What it means. An interloper is a person who intrudes in a place or sphere of activity. They are not wanted or welcomed by the other people present. Example, summer residents were regarded as interlopers who lacked a commitment to the town's welfare. Merriam-Webster's Word of the Day, interloper. We continue with the New York Times combined print and ebook nonfiction bestsellers. In first place, new this week, The Land and Its People by David Sedaris. Essays on the passage of time, complicated relationships, and some unexpected delights life has to offer. In second place, 20 weeks on the list, Strangers by Belle Burden. Burden retraces her marriage of 20 years in search of clues to help shape her understanding about its demise and to find a way forward. In third place, new this week, The Hero Next Door by Martha Raddatz. The Emmy Award-winning ABC News anchor profiles members of our military who served in the wake of 9/11. In fourth place, new this week, All We Say by Ben Rhodes. The former speechwriter for President Obama explicates what it means to be American through this collection of 15 speeches. And in fifth place, 2 weeks on the list, Liar's Kingdom by Andrew Weissman. The author of Where Law Ends argues that a flaw in America's legal system allows for deceit in our politics. We continue with the New York Times bestsellers in combined print and ebook fiction. In first place, new this week, The Divorce by Freida McFadden. After her husband ends their marriage and she turns her attention to his new girlfriend, Naomi suspects she might be in danger. In second place, 3 weeks on the list, The Deal by L. Kennedy. Hannah Wells makes a deal with the captain of the college hockey team in exchange for tutoring him that may complicate their relationship. In third place, new this week, The Final Target by Nora Roberts. A fan fixates on the introverted author Arden Bowie, who tries to set up a new life for herself in a small town in Oregon. In fourth place, 26 weeks on the list, Theo of Golden by Alan Levy. A man travels to a small southern town where he purchases pencil drawings of local residents and exchanges them for stories. And in fifth place, 8 weeks on the list, Yesteryear by Carol Claire Burke. Natalie Heller Mills, a privileged trade wife social media influencer, wakes up to find she is living in the comparatively difficult reality of 1855. We continue with today's headlines from the front page of the New York Times. News analysis. GOP lawmakers test Trump's grip on party. Pushback on war and $1.8 billion fund. Bolton to plead to mishandling classified files. Behind scenes, SpaceX's number two is foil to Musk. Study suggests path to prevent lung cancer. Once a jewel of Venezuelan industry, now a broken-down shell. Far from Caracas's oil riches, combing a dump for food. We begin with this story.
Republicans begin to test the limits. Republicans begin to test the limits of Trump's power by flexing their own. This was written by Katie Rogers. On a tour through Asia last fall, President Trump took a moment on the world stage to celebrate a legislative victory at home. After months of iron-fisted pressure, he had compelled Republicans to pass legislation that cut taxes and slashed into the country's social safety net. I said, "Put it all into one bill, and if we get it done, we're done for 4 years," Mr. Trump said during an October speech in Tokyo. "We don't need anything more from Congress in terms of that." Ever since, Mr. Trump has been intent on testing that theory, daring lawmakers to defy him, and doing his best to vanquish them from office if they do. But after a retributive romp through primary season, Mr. Trump's style of governing, unilateral and often impatient, has collided with restive Republicans who seem to be exacting some political vengeance of their own. On Wednesday evening, four House Republicans sided with Democrats to demand Mr. Trump withdraw U.S. forces from conflict with Iran or win approval from Congress, rebuking a president who has repeatedly said he does not need congressional authorization to continue the conflict. That came on the heels of another high-profile setback, a Republican revolt against a $1.8 billion fund to reward Trump supporters who claim political persecution by Democrats. Many Republican senators had indicated they would not move forward with plans to fund Mr. Trump's immigration agenda unless those plans were axed. This week, Todd Blanche, the acting attorney general, said that the administration would abandon the effort. But on Wednesday, just as the Senate moved to debate an immigration bill that they had held up because of the fund, Mr. Trump told reporters in the Oval Office that he wasn't quite sure if the fund was dead or on hold. "I love it," he told a reporter who asked about the pot of money, effectively jamming his foot in the way of a door lawmakers had hoped to close. "I think it's so important. No wonder Republicans want to put something in writing." Senator John Cornyn of Texas, a Republican whom Mr. Trump helped dispatch during the primaries, shared a Wall Street Journal editorial on social media earlier in the day, calling on Congress to pass legislation to kill the fund. "The way to ensure the Trump Retribution Fund is more than mostly dead would be for Congress to put a stake through it," Mr. Cornyn wrote, echoing the editorial. The senator has been posting up a storm about the concept of betrayal in recent days. Last week, he shared a fable about a frog who was wronged by a scorpion. Senator Bill Cassidy of Louisiana, who voted in favor of impeaching Mr. Trump in 2021 and lost his primary, also supports legislation that would kill the fund. "You want to make sure it's really dead," he told reporters. On other matters of national security, several Republicans pushed back on Mr. Trump's decision to appoint Bill Pulte to serve as the acting director of national intelligence. In his role as director of the Federal Housing Finance Agency, Mr. Pulte publicized the personal mortgage information of several prominent Trump critics and pushed for federal investigations into them. Senator Tom Tillis of North Carolina said in a CNBC interview on Wednesday morning that he did not believe Mr. Pulte has a prayer of being confirmed by the Senate. Mr. Tillis announced that he would not run for re-election last year
after coming under threat from Mr. Trump for opposing the sweeping tax bill the president crowed about in Japan. He said that Mr. Trump's decision to appoint Mr. Pulte had jeopardized congressional efforts to extend a high-profile, warrantless surveillance law, which is scheduled for debate later this month. "I am tired of amateur hour," Mr. Tillis said of the Trump administration. Later, Mr. Tillis told reporters that "I feel like there are people advising the president as if there's no election in November." Davis Engel, a White House spokesman, defended Mr. Trump's choice. "The president chooses the best and most talented people to serve in his cabinet. That is why this administration has achieved record successes for the American people," Mr. Engel said in a statement. "Bill Pulte is a great selection, and he will do a great job on behalf of the American people." With 5 months until the midterm elections, Mr. Trump's advisors are betting that voters will see all of this as classic Washington dysfunction born out of disloyalty to Mr. Trump. As evidence, those advisors have pointed to the trail of politicians who found themselves losing to Trump-backed challengers. Outside of the White House bubble, others warn that Mr. Trump's primary season strength, predicated on mobilizing voters from the deepest red depths of his base, may already be evaporating. Representative Randy Feenstra of Iowa, who received a late endorsement from Mr. Trump, lost his primary race to his challenger, Zach Lahn, a conservative political operative and farmer. Mike Murphy, a Republican strategist, saw Mr. Feenstra's loss as a sign that the administration's policies have hit agricultural communities, particularly the rounds of tariffs and rising oil prices from the U.S. war in Iran. Mr. Murphy said that those policies, compounded with Mr. Trump's unpopularity, have weakened Republicans more than the White House has admitted. "He's a gorilla in the Republican primaries, but he is a wounded sparrow among the general electorate," he said of Mr. Trump. He said that this has resulted in Republican senators trying to move away from Mr. Trump's more politically toxic efforts. "The real politic of this is, get me some distance from Trump," he added. Lamar Alexander, the retired Republican senator of Tennessee who served until 2021, said that the president still has the opportunity to work with a chamber that agrees with him 99% of the time to preserve his legacy. "He needs to take advice from independent-minded people rather than just people who work for him and who he can fire," he said in an interview. Purging senators who support him is not a good path toward creating a legacy that he will be proud of when he leaves. Next, we have this story. From industrial gem to ruined shell, a city reveals Venezuela's decay. The story was written by Simon Romero. Drinking water in Cumaná is running extremely low. Daily blackouts plague the city. Wind howls through the looted remains of its once illustrious university. Scavengers sift through garbage dumps for scraps of food. Much of Cumaná, a city in eastern Venezuela, once a crown jewel of the country's industrial base, has the air of a battle-scarred war zone. This coastal city is a starkly different world from Caracas, the capital, which is the cusp of an upswing that is largely insulated from the decay across much of Venezuela. After U.S. forces ousted and captured the former leader, Nicolas Maduro, in January,
Oil men and crypto tycoons have been rushing to Caracas to explore deals. Cumaná tells a very different story, that of the gutted economy in the rest of the country that might take generations to rebuild. In May, I drove across eastern Venezuela, a dawn-to-dusk trip, through more than 20 military and police checkpoints to see living conditions outside the capital firsthand. You know those missile strikes in Ukraine they're always talking about? Said Jose Luis Sanchez, 56, the president of Cumaná's Association of Economists, a business group. With a hint of gallows humor, he added, sometimes we say our city looks like Kyiv. It was not bombing that laid waste to much of Cumaná. Instead, one-party rule, disastrous economic management, and ideological vengeance campaigns are to blame, say those now openly expressing dissent in the city of a 500,000 people as Venezuela's authoritarian restrictions on freedom of expression start to ease. When Hugo Chavez rose to power 27 years ago, Cumaná figured among other industrial hubs like Ciudad Guayana and Valencia in helping make Venezuela a regional power. Cumaná was an epicenter of the industrial fishing and canning industry for the entire Caribbean basin, processing a staggering amount of the tuna and sardines consumed across South America. Shipyards that built commercial fishing vessels were thriving. Cumaná's major point of pride was a Toyota plant churning out Land Cruisers, the legendary four-wheel drive vehicles that became a staple across Venezuela. Then, Mr. Chavez embarked on a wave of state takeovers of private companies, a linchpin in his plan of building a socialist economy under his control. Cumaná and the surrounding state of Sucre, a Chavista bastion, became a laboratory for these efforts. Expropriations initially aimed at guaranteeing domestic food security starved Cumaná's canning industry of private capital, collapsing production at other state-owned companies elsewhere in Venezuela, then deprived the canneries of what they needed most, metal cans. Many canneries are now either limping along or temporarily shut down or completely abandoned, like one in the Guajira neighborhood, adding to Cumaná's landscape of ruin. Toyota's assembly plant, paralyzed repeatedly by government-supported strikes and union standoffs, scaled back in phases. The spiraling of the economy into hyperinflation a decade ago finally forced it and its entire ecosystem of local suppliers to close. With its manufacturing sector eviscerated, Cumaná now relies, like much of the country, on Venezuela's government for its basic needs. This new chapter is not going well. A rock slide in February inside a tunnel at the reservoir supplying Cumaná's water triggered a collapse across the system. Unable to fix the problem, officials ordered a severe rationing program aimed at preserving whatever water could be trucked in. Scenes of chaos now accompany the arrival of these trucks, with residents pleading, sometimes screaming, to be allowed to fill up plastic jugs. Soldiers grasping semi-automatic rifles stand at the ready to prevent clashes from breaking out. When public trucks do not arrive, private tanker trucks fill the gap, but inflationary pressures have caused water prices to skyrocket, with a single 20-liter jug costing as much as $8, a significant burden for families already subsisting on low wages and a $240 monthly subsidy from the government. Those who cannot afford bottled water are forced to trek
to public collection points or makeshift wells. Businesses have shut down. Schools have suspended classes because facilities lack water for basic sanitation and bathrooms. Yamileth Sotillo, 43, a maid who lives in Brisas del Golfo, a squatter settlement, said she had expected things to improve after U.S. forces captured Mr. Maduro in January and replaced him with Delcy Rodriguez, his vice president. But the water crisis made an already bad situation much worse, she said. Todavía no se ve queso en la tostada, Ms. Otillo said, using a popular Venezuelan expression that can be loosely translated as, you still don't see the cheese in the grilled cheese. Another way to put it, nothing is better yet. Others in Brisas del Golfo said they were afraid to speak to a reporter. They said they still feared retribution from the leaders of their command council, the organizational cell in Venezuela that manages local governance and serves as the eyes and ears at the street level for the governing party. Council leaders monitor social media posts and everyday conversations, these residents said, and could limit subsidies like basic food staples or cooking fuel if they believe someone is disloyal to the state. Another tragic symbol of Cumaná's dysfunction is the campus of the Universidad de Oriente, founded in 1958, when Venezuela entered a period of democratic renewal. Situated on a hill overlooking the Caribbean, it became one of Latin America's most important marine research centers. Once serving more than 15,000 students, now it lies mostly in ruins. After emerging as a center for anti-government protests, local authorities retaliated around a decade ago by allowing scavengers to steal items like copper wiring, air conditioning units, bathroom fixtures, and pipes, former professors and students said. When protests reignited a few years later, so did the looting. Working at night, ransackers lit books on fire so they could see what they were plundering, said former workers at the university. One blaze destroyed thousands of volumes in the central library, they said, the charred pages of which can still be seen today. Now, building after building on the campus looks like they were destroyed in drone attacks. Only about 2,000 students remain studying in hastily built structures clustered around the university's entrance. The collapse of the water and education systems are just some of the problems in Cumaná, which lays claim to being the oldest continuously inhabited European settled city in South America, predating the founding of Caracas by more than half a century. In an open-air garbage dump near decaying hotels that once welcomed sun-worshipping tourists, older people scavenge for food, firewood, and aluminum cans to recycle. As in other parts of the oil-rich country outside Caracas, electricity goes out for several hours nearly every day. This makes something mundane, like going to a shopping center, a surreal experience. Around noon on a recent day at the Hyper Galerias Mall, the parking garage was completely dark, forcing those arriving by car to use their phone flashlights to find their way. Inside the mall, escalators and elevators had stopped working, without air conditioning and with temperatures outside approaching 90 degrees. The cavernous structure felt like a sauna. Even so, a few shoppers circulated. Most stores had gone dark, but a handful with their own generators stayed open. Obviously, this is terrible for business, said Thais Mago, 35, who manages a restaurant in the mall
that has to close its doors whenever blackouts hit. Elsewhere in Cumaná, pro-government murals blanket walls across the city as if to remind people who is still in charge. While images of Hugo Chavez have faded away in much of Caracas, they are still ubiquitous in Cumaná. Among the slogans they blare, tourism is the secret weapon of Venezuela's new economic model. Hope is in the street. When determination exists, nothing is impossible. Despite Cumaná's beaten-down feel, it is not hard to find people who still believe in the socialist-inspired revolution that produced many of the city's ills. Marisol Gomez, a street vendor who sells clothing downtown, is one. Who could have imagined a rock slide would happen? Ms. Gomez, 35, said when asked about the water crisis. That is completely out of the government's hands. She said everyone in her home, from her three children to her elderly father, were regularly trekking to collect water in plastic jugs. Until this nightmare passes, I have faith that the government is going to fix this, said Ms. Gomez, a self-described Chavista. It's not easy to be patient, but there's no other choice. We just have to wait. To continue with this story. John Bolton reaches deal to plead guilty over classified information. The story was written by Devlin Barrett and Michael S. Schmidt. John R. Bolton, a national security advisor to President Trump in his first term, has reached a tentative deal with prosecutors to plead guilty to mishandling classified information when he compiled notes for a book that was harshly critical of the president, according to two people familiar with the matter. A notice in Maryland federal court where Mr. Bolton was indicted last year indicates he is now scheduled for a re-arraignment, a hearing that can signal a planned guilty plea. The hearing is set for June 26. Under the terms of the plea deal, which still requires approval from a judge, Mr. Bolton plans to plead guilty to a single count of illegal retention of classified information and pay a fine, facing anywhere from no prison time to 5 years of incarceration when he is sentenced, according to the people familiar with the negotiations, who spoke on condition of anonymity because they were not authorized to discuss them. If Mr. Bolton had gone to trial and lost, he could have faced decades in prison. The plea would prove President Trump perhaps his most significant, would provide President Trump perhaps his most significant victory in his campaign to prosecute his perceived enemies, which so far has largely foundered once cases hit the courts. But the case against Mr. Bolton, who has emerged as a persistent critic of Mr. Trump since leaving the administration in 2019, was always different from others that Mr. Trump has pushed the Justice Department to prosecute. The investigation into him was also pursued and gained momentum under the Biden administration when U.S. intelligence agencies gathered what former officials have described as troubling evidence. A Justice Department spokesperson declined to comment. The original 18-count indictment against Mr. Bolton accused him of using personal email and a messaging app to share more than 1,000 pages of notes, which included national defense information, with two family members who did not have security clearances. The information was shared as part of Mr. Bolton's effort to write a memoir of his time in the first Trump White House. Those relatives were Mr. Bolton's wife and daughter, according to people familiar with the matter. They spoke on the condition of anonymity to describe details of the case that were not in court filings.
After his indictment, Mr. Bolton said he was being treated unfairly by an administration determined to use the justice system to silence the president's critics. His lawyer, Abby Lowell, said the issues in the case had been investigated years ago and had not been deemed worthy of criminal charges. The indictment charged that as he wrote notes for his 2020 book, The Room Where It Happened, Mr. Bolton indicated that he knew he was describing carefully guarded government secrets. One entry by Mr. Bolton began, "The intel briefer said," while another read, "While in the Situation Room, I learned." The Trump administration fought unsuccessfully to prevent the publication of Mr. Bolton's book. The criminal investigation ultimately focused not on what was in the published manuscript, but what Mr. Bolton had written in private notes. Unlike some other investigations involving classified information, including charges filed in 2023 against Mr. Trump, Mr. Bolton was not accused of retaining the secret documents themselves, but rather of keeping diaries and sending emails that mentioned details of his daily work in national security. Mr. Bolton's emails, however, were later hacked by someone associated with the government of Iran, the indictment said. A representative for Bolton notified the U.S. government of the hack in or about July 2021, but did not tell the U.S. government that the account contained national defense information, including classified information, that Bolton had placed in the account from his time as National Security Advisor, according to the filing. One surreal section of the indictment described Mr. Bolton apparently being taunted by his hacker. A message on July 25, 2021 warned, "I do not think you would be interested in the FBI being aware of the leaked content of John's email, some of which have been attached." The email went on to declare, "This could be the biggest scandal since Hillary's emails were leaked, but this time on the GOP side. Contact me before it's too late." A representative for Mr. Bolton forwarded the email to the FBI. We continue with this story. Trump administration sees striking exodus of legal talent. This was written by Eileen Sullivan and Andrea Fuller. President Trump's upheaval of the federal government has led to an exodus of more than 10,000 lawyers since the beginning of 2025, a striking loss of legal talent that has left some agencies pushing to find attorneys to carry out his agenda. Roughly one in five lawyers who worked in the government at the end of 2024 had left by March of this year, according to a New York Times analysis of federal employment data. Along with the usual retirements and turnover in the federal workforce, the last year saw deep staffing cuts and the resignations of some staff members who objected to Mr. Trump's policies. Their departures show how rapidly the president has eroded the image of the federal government as the gold standard for lawyers seeking public service roles. Instead, many of those looking for such work are flocking to the offices of Democratic state attorneys general and nonprofits that are challenging administration policies in the courts, boosting Mr. Trump's opponents with seasoned lawyers. There's all this awareness that people in the federal government are dissatisfied, are angry, are frustrated, and want no part of it, said Phil Weiser, Colorado's attorney general, who has hired 22 lawyers from across the federal government in the last year. That's translating directly to people saying, "I want to be part of organizations that actually operate with integrity,
that people want to be part of, that people feel good about doing the right thing. Wariness of the Trump administration is also palpable inside law schools, where many aspiring lawyers who would have once jumped at the chance to hold a federal government job are seeking alternative paths, according to faculty members and students. A lot of people my age are asking, is it worth getting a job, and will that help career-wise, having 1 year of Trump administration experience on your resume, said Matthew DeRay, who described himself as a conservative Republican and just finished his first year at George Mason University's Antonin Scalia Law School. Or will that hurt? And that's the question I ask, I guess everyone's asking. And that's the best, and that's the bet you have to make ahead of time. But it's hard to know long term. Departures outpace hires. While federal agencies brought on about 3,200 lawyers since the beginning of 2025, departures still outpaced hiring, data shows. Lawyers also exited the government at a faster rate than turnover in the overall workforce. All told, the federal government employed about 37,000 civilian lawyers at the end of March, 17% fewer than it did at the end of 2024. The Justice Department, which employs more than a quarter of all government lawyers, saw the largest decline in raw numbers, but other agencies, including the Department of Education, the Consumer Financial Protection Bureau, and the Department of Housing and Urban Development, lost an even greater share of attorneys. The only major agency to gain lawyers was the Department of Homeland Security, which saw its legal ranks grow by 21% as it drove Mr. Trump's immigration crackdown. It is difficult to assess the scope of the impact the legal departures have had on government functions. In some ways, it has meant fewer internal obstacles for a president who saw career lawyers as an impediment to much of his first-term agenda. But the deficit of lawyers has also meant that there are fewer of them available to defend the administration's policies in court and to enforce laws across the government. There are a lot of things that just can't get done without lawyers. Appearances in court, reviewing of regulations, said Eric Hines, a former lawyer at the Department of Housing and Urban Development, who was fired last year after raising concerns internally about fair housing lawyers being reassigned to other offices. As of March, the agency employed 40% fewer lawyers than it did at the end of 2024. The Education Department, which shed more than half of its lawyers since the end of 2024, now needs more attorneys for its civil rights division to clear a backlog of discrimination cases, Linda McMahon, the Education Secretary, recently told Congress. The Justice Department, which saw its attorney ranks shrink by a fifth, has relaxed its hiring requirements for some positions. We are fast-tracking applications to bring talented professionals on board, Harmeet K. Dillon, the Assistant Attorney General for the Justice Department Civil Rights Division, declared in a recruiting ad posted on social media this spring. But the overt political pressure inside the Justice Department to carry out Mr. Trump's retribution agenda has turned off some potential candidates. Scott Bork, who just finished his first year at Georgetown University Law Center, said he declined a Justice Department internship this summer. A lot of people I've spoken to just in the last few months have said they would look down on a person if they had a federal job on their resume that they started during this administration, he said. And some people have explicitly said,
they would see a person willing to go to work at this DOJ as somebody they couldn't trust. To bring in more lawyers for the entire government, the Office of Personnel Management recently launched a legal talent recruiting network for people to learn about openings and to put them on the radar of hiring managers. So far, that outreach has drawn the interest of just 300 people, the agency spokeswoman said. The White House did not respond directly to questions about the climate that has led so many lawyers to leave, or about whether the administration is struggling to hire new ones. Abigail Jackson, the White House spokeswoman, said in a statement that the administration remains totally dedicated to empowering and hiring hardworking Americans who are committed to public service and delivering on the president's many promises to the American people. The individuals who are hired are extremely qualified and talented, she added. Not a sustainable situation. Mr. Trump's willingness to blow through traditional guardrails and upend the mission of federal agencies has created a volatile environment far different than what many career lawyers said they experienced during his first administration. I was pretty blindsided by Trump 2.0, said Brandon Jones Cobb, a former Environmental Protection Agency Clean Air Act lawyer. All of the enforcement cases I've been developing for years were just on permanent pause, Mr. Jones Cobb said. He left the agency during the summer of 2025 to go work for a nonprofit organization, the Center for Biological Diversity. He recently sued the EPA over not enforcing air pollution controls. The EPA's legal ranks shrank by about a quarter between the end of 2024 and this March. Some young lawyers looking to launch their careers are acutely aware of the federal government's shift in enforcement priorities, particularly on the environment. It didn't seem to be the right mesh of what I, and perhaps others, ideologically believed in doing, said Stanley Shaw, a recent graduate of the University of California Urban School of Law. He said he was also worried that if he took a job as an environmental lawyer at the Justice Department, he could be reassigned to conduct civil immigration enforcement. He, too, has turned his focus to looking for work with state and local governments and nonprofits. For lawyers committed to a particular enforcement mission, the federal government may not be the right place for them to work, said Kara Peterson, a former lawyer at the Consumer Financial Protection Bureau. At least not right now, said Ms. Peterson, who works at Protect Borrowers, an advocacy group focused on student debt and predatory lending. The agency had fewer than 200 lawyers in March, a loss of more than 50% from the Biden administration. It currently has just 2 openings posted on its website. Some prospective applicants have also been rattled by the departures of high-profile attorneys inside the administration. Earlier this month, the General Counsel of the Treasury Department, Brian Morassi, resigned hours after the government announced it was creating a $1.8 billion fund expected to benefit Mr. Trump's allies, a maneuver the administration said resolved the president's pending lawsuit against the Internal Revenue Service over the leaking of his tax records. On Friday, a federal judge reopened the case, saying she wanted to examine allegations that the deal was based on deception. We're seeing a lot of alarm about the recent damage to the tax system and the rule of law, said Chae-Ching Wong, the executive director of the Tax Law Center at New York University. And people who want to be part of making things right,
but they're looking for guidance on whether there's even a viable path to doing that. George Washington University's Law School, which is about a 15-minute walk from the White House, is now helping students who want to go into public service find opportunities with state legislatures or city councils. What we have done in response, and we have to move nimbly because of our focus on public service, is we broaden the net of the kinds of public service jobs we can prepare and place our students in, said Dana Bowen Matthew, Dean of the Law School. Andrew Mergen, the director of the Emmett Environmental Law and Policy Clinic at Harvard Law School, said he recognizes more people from his government career when he is doing video calls with nonprofit organizations and environmental advocates. I know two-thirds of the people because they were my colleagues at DOJ, said Mr. Mergen, who spent more than 30 years at the Justice Department. This is a remarkable shift in talent out of the federal government to other places. Mr. Weiser, the Colorado Attorney General and another Justice Department veteran, said the changes were both an opportunity for attorneys general like him and a painful reality. We're getting talent we wouldn't have gotten, and we're getting expertise that's valuable, Mr. Weiser said. He noted that Colorado and other states successfully obtained a verdict against the concert giant Live Nation after the federal government backed out of the case mid-trial and settled. The states are able to pick up some of the slack, but this is not a sustainable situation, he added. We need a Justice Department with high-quality legal talent that operates with integrity. We continue with this story. In Alabama ruling, Supreme Court signals limited role for federal courts in redistricting fights. This was written by Abby Van Sickle. In February 2025, three federal judges in Alabama presided over an 11-day trial that included more than 20 witnesses, 40 lawyers, and nearly 800 exhibits about the state's proposed congressional district map. At the end, the judges, including two appointed by President Trump, concluded that the Republican-led state legislature in Alabama had intentionally discriminated against black voters, finding that their plan to include only one majority black district out of seven in a state where more than a quarter of residents are black was an intentional effort to dilute black Alabamians' voting strength. On Tuesday, in a late-night ruling, the Supreme Court's conservative majority allowed Alabama to use the map anyway. Citing our colorblind constitution, the court's conservative majority allowed the state to swap out its current map for one that eliminates a majority black district, likely giving an advantage to Republicans in their midterm race to hold on to a razor-thin House majority. The decision to allow a map that had been struck down as tainted by intentional race-based discrimination by a lower court raised questions about when, if ever, the Supreme Court would invalidate a congressional map as racially discriminatory, and what role, if any, the justices believe federal courts should play in redistricting. The court just seems really hell-bent on getting lower federal courts out of any policing of redistricting, said Nicholas Stephanopoulos, a law professor at Harvard and an election law expert. For decades, the Voting Rights Act of 1965 was understood by lower courts to protect minority voters, often black voters in former slaveholding states in the South, from being split up in ways that diluted their voting power.
It was through the power of court supervision, Stephanopoulos said, that majority black districts became common throughout the former Confederacy. The justices, in a 1986 ruling, laid out a multi-part test to help determine whether a voting map diluted minority power in violation of the civil rights law. That test, known as the Jingles Factors for the name of the case, required complicated judgments about whether a map ultimately weakened the power of

successful claim. They insisted they were not unraveling the Voting Rights Act, but merely setting out to update the framework of the law. From now on, the court ruled, plaintiffs, often black voters and civil rights groups, would need to show evidence that lawmakers intentionally set out to disadvantage people based on race when they adopted a map. The justices explained that courts would be able to find a violation under the Voting Rights Act, but only if the circumstances give rise to a strong inference that intentional discrimination occurred. What exactly does that mean? Alabama's challenge provided the first hint of an answer. On May 26, the three-judge panel in Alabama announced it had reconsidered the map preferred by Republicans using the Supreme Court's new standard and concluded that it must remain blocked, writing that it was indeed tainted by intentional race-based discrimination, violating both the Voting Rights Act and the Constitution's 14th Amendment. Cases that involve constitutional redistricting challenges, like the one in the Alabama case, are heard by special three-judge panels that include a mix of district and appeals judges. In its decision on Tuesday, the Supreme Court's majority rejected the lower court's finding. An unsigned majority concluded that the three judges had failed to give proper deference to state lawmakers, what it called the presumption of legislative good faith. The justices said that the lower court had incorrectly viewed legal disagreement by state lawmakers as proof of discriminatory animus. Race and partisanship have closely tracked each other for decades. But the justices said that under their new standard, courts must disentangle the two and could step in only if race, not politics, was at play. Analysts who cheered, as well as those who criticized the ruling, agreed that the justices were signaling that from now on, lawmakers, not the courts, should be in the driver's seat of redistricting. For too long, Alabama has been denied the full measure of its sovereignty by judges who insist on treating our state as though it never moved beyond the 1960s, said Alabama Attorney General Steve Marshall in a statement. No more. Kareem Creighton, a Montgomery native and a vice president of the Brennan Center for Justice, called the deference to lawmakers clarifying, because the Supreme Court, assuming legislators have acted in good faith, seems to cover any manner of thoughts and ills. The practical effect of the court's decision is likely to be seen in declining racial diversity among elected leaders, said Pamela S. Carlin, a law professor at Stanford University and a former Justice Department official in Democratic administrations, as Republican lawmakers in the South target districts held by black Democrats, insisting they are doing so merely for partisan advantage. Now that they've decided that there's just no problem at all in having monoracial political delegations from the South, it's likely that's what we will start seeing, Ms. Carlin said. Richard L. Hassan, an election law specialist at the University of California, Los Angeles, said the decision also raised concerns because of the court's willingness to jump into a redistricting dispute so close to an election. Under what's known as the Purcell Principle, the Supreme Court has previously cautioned federal courts from changing election rules in the run-up to a contest over concerns of voter confusion. Mr. Hassan said the court's action in the Alabama case, taken with the other recent redistricting decisions, could be perceived as a willingness to act at breakneck speed and of a partisan bent. All three of the court's liberal justices dissented from the

0: Alabama ruling. It's hard to avoid the impression that the Republican-appointed justices are helping the Republican Party when every single ruling leading up to the election is going the Republicans' way, Mr. Hassan said. Representative Shamari Figures, the Black Democrat who became Alabama's second Black member of the House in 2024, when the state used a map including two majority Black districts, said Wednesday that he plans to run from a redrawn district, but he denounced the ruling declaring the Voting Rights Act essentially dead. As much as they want to say that they didn't overturn the Voting Rights Act, they've essentially nullified it and made it impossible to prove, he said. This concludes the reading of the New York Times for today. Your reader has been Blanca Michael Ward. If you have any questions, comments, or suggestions concerning this program, please feel free to call us at 859-422-6390. Thank you for listening, and now please stay tuned for continued programming on Radio I.
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0: This program is intended for a print-impaired audience and is brought to you by Mind's Eye.
1: Hello, my name is Lily, and today I will be reading USA Today newspaper, published on June 5th, 2026. And we are starting off with this first article written by Betty Lynn Fisher, titled, Surging Costs Bite into Pet Adoptions. Olivia Sablon would do anything for her 3-year-old golden retriever, Lemon, including cutting other parts of her budget. She's my whole world, says Sablon, 27, a postdoctoral student in Seattle studying atmospheric science. Sablon rescued and adopted Lemon when the pup was 10 months old. But pets aren't cheap. Pet ownership is increasingly becoming more expensive, a new Bank of America Institute analysis finds. As costs, including veterinary care, go up, there has been a pullback on pet adoption rates and pet ownership, which may signal that affordability is playing a larger role among animal lovers, the Bank of America Institute said. The U.S. pet market is still steadily growing, but at a slower pace, with 95 million households, around 71% of Americans, owning a pet. Spending for pets hit $158 billion in 2025, according to the National Pet Owner Survey by the American Pet Products Association, cited in the Bank of America analysis. Dog ownership is ahead of other pets at 68%, according to a survey from Civic Science. Cats were the second most popular pet at 46%, while ownership of fish, birds, and small mammals was less common. Pet ownership is strong, but, as is the case for many other facets of people's budgets, the cost of caring for pets is rising, Taylor Bowley, a Bank of America Institute economist, told USA Today. Affordability constraints are increasingly shaping whether consumers are adding a pet to their household or how they shop for that pet, Bowley says. Bank of America Global Research found that pet adoption slowed in the first half of 2025, with pet adoptions declining modestly year over year and cat adoptions staying stable. Bank of America data also shows that the share of households with pets has declined over the past 2 years, with the sharpest drop of nearly 0.7% from 2025 to 2026 among lower-income households. The biggest pet cost increase for owners is in veterinary care. Spending on pet goods and services is increasing. Spending at pet stores was up 1% year over year in April, according to Bank of America data. The biggest increase for pet owners came in veterinary care. Consumer spending at veterinary services rose nearly 6% year over year, according to the data. Some of that increase, according to Bank of America Global Research, is consolidation of veterinary services to private equity firms, which it said can erode competition and increase prices. But spending on pets differed among income groups. Spending in pet stores in April for lower-income millennials dropped a little more than 2%, compared with a 1% increase for higher-income millennials, according to Bank of America data. For Gen X, shoppers saw about a 0.6% drop compared with a 1.8% increase for higher-income Gen Xers. The variation reflects selective spending, with households adjusting their outlays on discretionary categories like toys, accessories, and supplies, depending on the difference in their budgets, the report said. Bowley said millennials and Gen Xers may be in the crosswinds of caring for children, aging parents, and pets, which can all put a strain on already tight budgets. Where you live can affect pet care costs. The Bank of America Institute, using card data on a pet store, pet insurance and veterinary spending across 20 large core-based statistical areas relative to the national average, put Seattle on the top of the list. The average monthly spending in Seattle in the first 4 months of 2026 was nearly 23% above the monthly national average. Portland, Oregon, and Portland, Maine landed in second and third. On the other end of the spectrum for pet owners, Atlanta, Dallas, and Orlando, Florida, were below national averages for pet spending, hovering around 10% less. Differences in pet spending likely reflect regional differences in cost of living, Bowie said. For animal lovers, furry friends are worth the sacrifice. Sablon, who chronicles her life with Lemon on social media, recently outlined her monthly costs for pet ownership. She acknowledges that her costs for Lemon are pretty low compared with others she has seen, coming in at $118.73 a month. Costs include food, flea, and heartworm medication, and pet insurance. She grooms Lemon herself, which helps her save money. Sablon mostly works from home, but says that if she needed to send Lemon to doggy daycare, that would add significantly to her bills. Still, Sablon says, she believes she and other pet owners would cut other parts of their budgets to care for their furry companions. People are going to continue to pay it because we love our dogs, and you're not going to just cut out those costs because they start costing more. Next up, we have this article by Doyle Rice, titled, How Crucial Was Weather to Success of D-Day? Fate of War and World Hinged on One Forecast. To Go or Not to Go. June 2026 marked 82 years since General Dwight D. Eisenhower's chief meteorologist, Group Captain James Martin Stagg, made one of the most important weather forecasts of all time. Defying his colleagues, he advised Ike to postpone the invasion of Normandy by one day from June 5, 1944 to June 6 because of uncertain weather conditions. This important decision is the subject of the new movie Pressure, starring Brendan Fraser as Ike, now out in theaters. The real-life D-Day was a Herculean effort to reclaim a critical part of Europe from the Nazis and turn the tide of World War II. Stagg, who was actually a geophysicist by training, and his fellow British and American meteorologists were operating without any of the technology and equipment that today's forecasters take for granted, such as satellites, weather radar, computer modeling, and instant communications. Relying mainly on surface observations from military and civilian weather observers in the British Isles and in Western Europe, and a few military observers at sea, predicting the weather more than a day or two in advance in that era was unrealistic. Additionally, weather prediction in England and Europe, especially before the advent of satellites, was much trickier than forecasting in the United States. In America, even in that era, weather systems could be tracked for days after hitting the West Coast and moving east, while European forecasters were often operating blind with the empty ocean to the west. Predicting the exact timing, track, and strength of these storms put Group Captain Stagg and his colleagues under almost unimaginable pressure and conflict, according to the book The Forecast for D-Day, with the fate of the war and perhaps the world hanging in the balance. What troubled the meteorologists in the days leading up to D-Day was a parade of storms that barreled across the Atlantic and into the British Isles, any one of which would have stirred up the dangerous waters of the English Channel, where the fleet was gathering, and provided unwelcome cloud cover for the aerial assault of Normandy. The invasion was originally scheduled for the morning of June 5th, but the weather forecast was bad enough for Stagg to advise Ike to postpone it by one day, despite protests from his fellow meteorologists, who felt the weather would be good enough for the mission to take place. Why was the weather forecast so crucial for the invasion? According to meteorologist and weather historian Sean Potter, like many military operations, the success of the Normandy landings on D-Day hinged heavily upon the weather. D-Day, however, was no ordinary military operation. Each component of the invasion, naval, air, and land forces, had its own weather requirements. Quote, a forecast that might mean ideal conditions for the bombers, for example, might not take into account the needs of the seaborne invasion, Potter told USA Today via email. The invasion also depended on a narrow combination of tides, moonlight, cloud cover, wind, and sea conditions that occurred only during a limited window of opportunity. How challenging was the forecast with 1940s technology? While the weather forecasting has seen vast improvements in the two decades before D-Day, most notably with the development of the polar front theory of how storms develop, there were still limitations that made forecasting for D-Day a real challenge, Potter explained. Forecasters today have advantages of radar, satellites, and other advanced technologies, including numerical weather prediction, to help them make accurate predictions. None of these were available to the D-Day forecasters, he added. Another challenge was that one of the three Allied forecasting teams that contributed to the D-Day forecast, led by American Irving Crick, relied primarily on a technique known as analog forecasting, where they compared the weather situation at hand with similar scenarios in the past to determine what might happen. Quote, by 1944, analog forecasting was viewed with skepticism by many meteorologists and was largely being replaced by other, more modern methods, Potter said. Looking back, how accurate was the forecast? In the end, the forecasters did identify a crucial break in the weather that allowed the invasion to take place, though conditions remained rough and far from ideal and not entirely as predicted. Potter explains, a 2020 paper published in the Bulletin of the American Meteorology Society, or Meteorological Society, suggests the forecast for D-Day was essentially right for the wrong reason. The author of the paper, Swedish meteorologist Anders Persson, reviewed transcripts of telephone discussions between the Allied forecasting teams and concluded that while forecasters accurately predicted a break in the weather on June 6th, they misunderstood why it would occur. They believed the storm system that had delayed the invasion would move away and be replaced by higher pressure and improving conditions. Instead, the storm lingered over the invasion area but weakened slightly, producing weather that remained marginal yet still acceptable for Eisenhower's decision to proceed. How accurate is the new movie in depicting the events of that time? Overall, the movie is very accurate in its portrayal of the role weather played in planning for D-Day and the challenges forecasters faced in predicting it, Potter said. It did take some liberties, such as suggesting that James Stagg, Eisenhower's chief meteorological advisor, played by Andrew Scott, didn't get involved in the forecasting for D-Day until several days prior to the invasion. In fact, he had been involved for months. It also likely over-dramatizes the tension and conflict between Stagg and his American counterpart, Irving Crick, Potter said. There were disagreements, but they were kept mainly professional. One thing the film does a very good job of is conveying the sense of uncertainty that Stagg had in the forecasts he presented to Eisenhower. Understanding forecast uncertainty is still an important part of making decisions when weather is a factor. What if they had delayed D-Day? As noted, while far from perfect, the weather on the morning of June 6th was good enough for the invasion to proceed successfully. Had the mission not gone on June 6th, the next window would have been a full 2 weeks later when tides and moonlight were right. On that day, 2 weeks later, a completely unforeseen gale would have caused the invasion to fail. In the book, The Forecast for D-Day, author John Ross said that had the invasion failed, the secrecy about when and where the Allies would land would be lost, victory in Europe would have been delayed for a year, and the Soviet Union might have taken control of the continent. Years later, during their ride to the Capitol for his inauguration, President-elect John F. Kennedy asked President Eisenhower why the Normandy invasion had been so successful. Ike's answer? Because we had better meteorologists than the Germans. Next up is this article by Joey Garrison, titled, Trump Suffers Series of Setbacks. Bad news comes ahead of June 14th celebrations. The White House is all prepped for Donald Trump's big night, when 5,000 guests are set to attend a UFC cage fight in a makeshift arena that has made the South Lawn look much like a theme park. But the president might have to ignore recent events to enjoy the June 14th celebration, which happens to fall on his 80th birthday. A series of setbacks with Republicans in Congress, the courts, and drawn-out negotiations with Iran, plus a rare loss for a candidate he backed in a Republican primary, has plagued a president who was already struggling in polls 5 months from the November midterm elections. Senate Republicans stripped $1 billion out of the funding bill the White House sought to boost security for Trump's East Wing ballroom. Amid intense bipartisan pushback, the Trump administration retreated from a $1.8 billion anti-weaponization fund that could be used to funnel payments to political allies, including January 6th rioters. A federal judge ordered the removal of Trump's name from the Kennedy Center for the Performing Arts, while also blocking his plans to temporarily close an iconic institution he wanted to remodel to his liking. And on the foreign policy front, Trump keeps teasing he's close to striking a deal with Iran that would end a war that has fueled high gas prices, only to have peace talks stall. In a rebuke of Trump, the House of Representatives for the first time voted June 3rd to block Trump from ordering further strikes on Iran as four Republicans joined Democrats, advancing the measure to the Senate. They involve self-inflicted wounds on the president's part, said Todd Belt, director of the Political Management Program at George Washington University, calling the conflict in Iran a war of choice. He also added that the anti-weaponization fund and public dollars tied to the ballroom were bridges too far for Republican senators in self-survival mode as they look to maintain control of the Senate. They don't like to have to defend him on things they feel are not particularly defensible, like this one, Belt said, referring to the $1.8 billion fund that was designed to compensate Trump supporters who claimed they were treated unfairly by Democratic administrations. He's gone too far and made mistakes. To top off the president's tough stretch, after holding a perfect batting average year on Republican primary endorsements, the candidate Trump endorsed in the Iowa GOP gubernatorial primary June 2nd, U.S. Representative Randy Feenstra, was narrowly defeated by businessman Zach Lahn. Senate Republicans take a stand. Trump remains popular among his core supporters and influential for most Republican lawmakers, yet developments over the past 2 weeks have called into question his sway in the Senate in particular. Though Democrats have strong odds to take over the House in the midterms, Republicans hold a firmer grip on the Senate, where they have a 53-47 seat average, their advantage. Still, Democrats are becoming increasingly bullish about a Senate takeover after off-year elections showed signs of a blue wave for the midterms. Republican senators balked at two Trump undertakings, the White House ballroom and anti-weaponization fund. They feared could be used against them in November as boondoggles, as Americans continue to struggle with high day-to-day costs of living. Few senators seem to buy Trump's argument that the $1 billion he asked Congress to authorize for White House security should be viewed separately from the ballroom, which he has promised to pay with private dollars. And with Trump's anti-weaponization fund, some Republican senators seemed nearly as aghast as Democrats at the idea of taxpayer money potentially going to people who assaulted police officers in the attack on the Capitol on January 6th, 2021. I really don't know, Trump told reporters May 21st when asked whether he was losing control of the Senate. I can tell you I only do what's right. Trump flexed his political clout within the Republican Party by helping steer the primary defeats of U.S. Senators Bill Cassidy of Louisiana and John Cornyn of Texas. Yet their losses have created a small pack of lame duck GOP senators, Cassidy, Cornyn, and outgoing North Carolina Senator Tom Tillis, who are suddenly more willing to push back publicly on the White House. Tillis, before Trump dropped the anti-weaponization fund, called it beyond the pale and warned, quote, "This is bad policy, it's bad timing, and it's bad politics." Trump still backs the fund. Acting Attorney General Todd Blanche assured lawmakers at a House Appropriations Subcommittee hearing June 2nd that the administration has scrapped the anti-weaponization fund. "We are not moving forward with the fund, period," he said. Yet the next day, Trump made clear he still believes the fund is necessary. "I love it. I think it's so important," Trump told reporters in the Oval Office, refusing to say whether the fund was dead or just on hold. "I'd have to ask the lawyers. I don't know," Trump said. "The weaponization fund, as far as I'm concerned, was a beautiful thing." Or the weaponization fund, he called it. Before Trump's remarks, Senate Majority Leader John Thune, South Dakota Republican, expressed confidence that Blanche's commitment was enough to assuage Republicans' concerns. Senate Democrats, however, see an issue they can exploit. They intend to force Republicans to vote on ensuring the anti-weaponization fund is killed through new legislation. "Does anyone think that Blanche will keep his word to stop this grift?" Senate Minority Leader Chuck Schumer said on the Senate floor. The Kennedy Center flap. Although the administration said it planned to appeal the judge's order to remove Trump's name from the Kennedy Center, Trump indicated he's now abandoning his plans to dramatically make over the institution. Trump said he plans to transfer control of the center to Congress after the judge also ruled he can't close the center for 2 years to pursue renovation. "Unless I am free to do what I do better than anyone else, bring this institution back physically, financially, and artistically, I have no interest in continuing what could only be a hopeless journey into Never Never Land," Trump wrote in a social media post after the ruling. Trump's approval rating has dipped below 40% in several recent polls. An Economist/YouGov poll released June 2nd found a second-term high 61% of Americans disapprove of Trump's performance as president, and 63% say the economy is getting worse. The negative economic outlook comes as gas prices rest $1.12 higher than a year ago because of the war in Iran. "I don't care about the midterms," Trump said at a cabinet meeting May 27th, as he claimed Iranian leaders wrongly assumed they would outweigh him in negotiations because of the political implications of a war before an election. Trump has said he wouldn't agree to a deal that didn't include Iran abandoning its nuclear weapons program. Trump lashed out in a Truth Social post at the four House Republicans who voted with the Democrats to pass the resolution, directing him to pull forces from the war in Iran, calling them, quote, "unpatriotic" and, quote, "grandstanders who," quote, "should be ashamed at themselves." It was unclear when the resolution would be voted on in the Senate, which 2 weeks ago advanced a similar measure. Even if it passes, Trump would almost certainly veto the measure. Iran negotiations teetering. Trump, who has long touted progress in talks with Iran, seemed to signal a deal was near when he announced May 29th that he was about to make a, quote, "final determination" in a White House Situation Room meeting on terms reached by negotiators. An agreement wasn't reached, however, and on June 1st, Iran's negotiators halted communications with the United States in response to Israel's intensifying military campaign in Lebanon, according to Iranian state media. Trump shrugged off the setback. "If they're over, they're over," he said in a phone interview with CNBC. "If they're not, you know, I think they took too much time. Frankly, I thought they started to get very boring." Trump later denied Iran stopped talking with the United States, telling reporters June 3rd that negotiations were going smoothly that an agreement would come together by this weekend. Quote, "The negotiation itself has gone very well, actually," Trump said from the Oval Office. "If it happens, and it might not happen, who knows, it could happen, like, over the weekend." Trump has made similar declarations about the state of talks with Iran, but agreement has yet to come. This next article is written by Fernando Cervantes Jr., titled, "Support for Same-Sex Marriage in the U.S. Drops." More than a decade after the landmark Obergefell Supreme Court case legalized same-sex marriage nationwide, support for such unions in the United States has fallen from record highs, according to a new Gallup poll. The poll, released on June 3rd, showed that after more than two decades of steady growth in advocacy for same-sex marriage, the last couple of years have seen a decline in Americans' support. According to Gallup, 65% of U.S. adults say they believe same-sex marriage should be legal, which is a 6% decrease from the peak of 71% recorded in 2022 and 2023. The nationwide poll, which interviewed 1,001 adults, was conducted between May 1st and May 17th. Gallup said the poll's margin of error was 4%. June 3rd's poll kicks off the beginning of Pride Month and comes only a day after Representative Andy Ogles, Tennessee Republican, posted and subsequently deleted a post on X that said, quote, "Homosexuality has no place in America," as well as wishing readers a, quote, "Happy Nuclear Family Month." Ogles went on to apologize, saying the post was written and shared by a member of his communications team while he was, quote, "working on the farm." Other metrics that show falling numbers were Americans who say gay and lesbian relationships are, quote, "morally acceptable." Gallup's poll on June 3rd that showed that only 62% of Americans said these types of relationships were, quote, "morally acceptable," its lowest level recorded in the last decade. The declining support comes as the Supreme Court ruled in April that Colorado's ban on LGBTQ+ conversion therapy for young people infringed on the free speech rights of a Christian counselor and upheld Tennessee's ban on gender-affirming care for minors in June 2025. The shift in support has also seen its effects in the broadly supportive corporate world, which, despite a track record of backing the nation's LGBTQ+ population, shrank Pride Month budgets, flashed fewer rainbow flags, and downplayed solidarity amid the, quote, "go woke, go broke" movement that aimed to pressure companies to roll back LGBTQ+ commitments. Our next article is written by Natalie Nasa Alund, titled, "NIH Scientists Face Charges for Smuggling Virus into the U.S., Accused of Bringing Mpox Through Airport." Two scientists with a U.S. government lab were charged with smuggling vials of a deactivated version of a deadly virus into the country from Africa on a packed Delta Airlines flight, federal prosecutors said. Vincent Munster, 53, and Claude Quay, 38, both researchers with the National Institute of Health at the Rocky Mountain Laboratory in Montana, are charged with conspiracy to smuggle the virus that causes Mpox, formerly monkeypox, into the United States, and lying to law enforcement, according to a criminal complaint unsealed on June 2nd in U.S. District Court. Federal officials said the researchers were found with the virus when they were stopped in January at the Detroit Metro Airport after deboarding Delta Flight 229 that originated from Congo Republic, where an outbreak of Mpox was occurring. Mpox is an infectious virus that causes a painful rash, enlarged lymph nodes, fever, and other symptoms, according to the World Health Organization. Quote, "These NIH experts apparently broke our laws by smuggling viral pathogens on a packed commercial airplane from an outbreak in the Republic of Congo. Let that sink in," U.S. Attorney Jerome F. Gorgon Jr. for the Eastern District of Michigan, said in a news release. What do Vincent Munster and Claude Quay do? According to a criminal complaint filed by the FBI on March 17th, Munster, a citizen of the Netherlands, is chief of the virus ecology section at the Rocky Mountain Laboratory in Hamilton, Montana. Quay, a citizen of Cameroon, is a research fellow in Munster's department. They work at a biosafety level 4 lab, which prosecutors said employs, quote, the highest level of biosafety precautions for scientific research of known and potential human pathogens. Their job duties include studying emerging viral pathogens, prosecutors said. The lab is one of approximately 15 such facilities in the United States, according to the charging documents filed March 17th. The lab types are the highest containment facilities worldwide, the NIH says, designed to study deadly airborne transmitted pathogens with no known cures. Vials with deactivated virus that causes Mpox found in luggage. On January 25th, the two researchers arrived at the Detroit airport on board the Delta flight from Paris. Their travel originated in Brazzaville, Congo Republic, where at the time there had been a known outbreak of Mpox. Munster and Quay were inspected and interviewed by Customs and Border Protection officials upon their arrival, who saw the pair traveling with a large black plastic case. Prosecutors said both scientists falsely told CBP officers the black case contained diagnostics and testing equipment. A subsequent investigation by CBP and FBI agents allegedly found 113 vials in styrofoam coolers in the scientists' luggage. To date, the FBI has tested 20 of those vials. 17 of them contained deactivated Mpox virus, 1 contained the chickenpox virus, and 2 contained only human DNA, officials said. Scientists accused of smuggling virus face prison. Munster and Quay are scheduled to appear voluntarily in federal court in Missoula, Montana, on June 3rd. The Detroit Free Press, part of the USA Today News Network, reported, but will eventually travel to Michigan and face prosecution in Detroit. Both are charged with conspiracy to smuggle the virus that causes Mpox and lying to federal law enforcement. If convicted of the charges, they face up to 5 years in prison each, prosecutors said. USA Today could not immediately reach Munster and Quay for comment. What is monkeypox? Mpox, a viral illness formerly known as monkeypox, generally starts with flu-like symptoms, fever, swollen glands, muscle aches, headaches, and backaches. It is most associated with a painful rash and low energy, according to the WHO. Lesions start on the hands and face, and some may be in the mouth or anus, and therefore hard to see, Dr. Marshall Glesby, an infectious disease specialist at Weill Cornell Medicine and New York Presbyterian, previously told USA Today. The lesions can cause severe suffering and, depending on the location, can cause pain when using the bathroom or eating. This next article is written by Will Carless, titled, White Supremacist Group is Expanding. Leaked documents show presence in 49 states. One of the nation's largest white supremacist groups is rapidly expanding, adding hundreds of members across 49 states in the past 2 years. Internal documents leaked to USA Today show a coordinated recruitment push fueled by step-by-step manuals and a network of fight clubs where members meet and sign up new recruits. The files, provided by a source inside Patriot Front, offer a rare look at the group's inner workings as it accelerates its growth. Known for its highly choreographed rallies, rows of identically dressed men in blue shirts, chinos, and white face coverings carrying American flags, the group has used disciplined optics to amplify its reach and visibility nationwide. A USA Today analysis of the group's 72-page member roster and other obtained documents revealed The group has more than 540 members, covering every state except Hawaii as of early 2026. It has roughly doubled in size every year since its founding in 2018 and gained more than half its new members in surges during the past 2 years. It is affiliated with dozens of active clubs where young white supremacists are known to train in mixed martial arts and congregate. The group closely manages its propaganda and marketing with several guides that members must strictly adhere to. And Patriot Front has plans to keep growing fast. In an internal communication provided in the leak, the Texas-headquartered group's leader, 27-year-old Thomas Russo, urged his members to get more involved, stay fit, and continue their incessant campaign of white supremacist propaganda. He calls for 600 members by July 4, 2026. Quote, "This is a picked band of dedicated men that far exceeds any of our domestic contemporaries," Russo writes. "These teams need dedicated members, men willing to work for the cause and not just fight for it." The secretive organization portrays itself as merely patriotic, fighting for, quote, traditional American values. But the documents obtained by USA Today provide fresh evidence of the group's intentions and future direction, quote, "working to secure a future for white children," as one applicant to the group wrote. Quote, "White nationalist tired of watching my country be barred and pillaged by foreign invaders," wrote another Patriot Front hopeful applying for membership. USA Today is not identifying the source of the documents out of concerns for their personal safety. Patriot Front did not respond to a request for comment. To be sure, the group publicly eschews violence, and the documents provided to USA Today include instructions to specifically avoid violent or aggressive confrontations. Quote, "Suggestion or conduct which may infer, encourage, or advocate for members to become aggressively violent themselves or encourage it in others is prohibited," one document reads. Dozens of members of Patriot Front were charged with conspiracy to riot in 2022 after being arrested en route to protest a pride parade at Coeur d'Alene, Idaho. Five were eventually convicted. Other members have been charged with vandalism for defacing a pride mural in Olympia, Washington, and a Richmond, Virginia memorial commemorating Arthur Ashe, the first black man to win singles tennis at Wimbledon, the U.S. Open, and the Australian Open. "Patriot Front is the most active white nationalist group we track," said Jeff Tischhauser, a senior research analyst at the Southern Poverty Law Center, who has been researching the organization since its inception. "What you have are internal documents to a very secretive white nationalist group, and any time we get some documentation on what's going on inside the group, the better we can inform our communities about what's going on inside this hate group." A new front, active clubs. One of the documents provided to USA Today is a list of active clubs across the country affiliated with Patriot Front. There are at least 23 in total, spread across 32 states, since some clubs are listed for more than one state. The clubs essentially are small groups of young men who organize online to come together in real-life meetups, either at gyms or at outside locations, where they train and spar, practice mixed martial arts, and engage in other outdoor activities. The document suggests that Patriot Front is increasingly seeking to appeal to these groups and forge alliances with them. It lists Patriot Front members who are friendly with active club leaders and contacts within the clubs who should be approached. The extremist group got its start in the days after the deadly 2017 Unite the Right rally in Charlottesville, Virginia, by former members of the neo-Nazi group Vanguard America. Members of the group participate in several demonstrations a year, usually attracting at least 100 participants. Recent rallies have gained headlines in Washington, Kansas City, Des Moines, and other cities, including a Memorial Day weekend protest in Virginia Beach. At these protests, Patriot Front members wear matching chino pants, blue button-down shirts, and white face gaiters. They carry American flags and banners bearing the group's logo. Quote, "No one has rebranded themselves as successfully as Patriot Front," said Carla Hill, Vice President of Research and Investigations at the Anti-Defamation League's Center on Extremism, which monitors the group. "They're very good at optics. They plan everything ahead. They dress alike. They're color coordinated. It's all planned." The documents provided to USA Today revealed just how organized and controlling Patriot Front's leaders are about those optics. Multi-page PDFs distributed internally tell Patriot Front members exactly how they should behave in public, what sort of shirts they should wear at protests, work shirts or with two breast pockets rather than dress shirts with just one, how to scrub their identities online, and exactly how to share posts about their activities. The documents often read more like corporate compliance manuals than the invective-laden platforms of more traditional white supremacist groups. Quote, "Activists are representatives of the organization at all times," reads a general conduct guide, "and in all circumstances, and no exemptions exist for personal or unofficial circumstances." Tischhauser, who authored a report linking Patriot Front to the Active Club Network last year, explained that Patriot Front has gained a reputation among white supremacists as a hotbed for feds, informants for federal law enforcement. That has, in turn, led the group to open a new front in its recruitment efforts, he said, active clubs. "Patriot Front needs to use active clubs to recruit in the movement," he said. "It offers them plausible deniability, and it also offers them a way into the American conservative movement that isn't Patriot Front facing." Patriot Front's nationwide propaganda campaign unmasked. You may well have seen one of Patriot Front's stickers, flyers, or banners in your neighborhood without realizing it. The propaganda isn't far off what you might see from brands that emphasize American patriotism. Using a set of palette of reds, whites, and blues, incorporating Patriot Front's logos, flyers often appeal using patriotic rhetoric like America First, alongside images of strong-jawed, broad-shouldered white men. Other examples veer closer to the Patriot Front's true white supremacist ideology, using slogans like Reclaim America and Not Stolen, Conquered. The group also is overtly anti-Semitic, with members bearing banners at events that read, "No Zionists in Government." Patriot Front has been responsible for distributing thousands of pieces of propaganda in recent years, and the documents provided to USA Today illustrate just how organized and controlled this effort has become. The documents include a guide on how to create stencils for graffiti, and another on how and where to place large posters advertising the group, including instructions on how to mix flour and water to create wheat paste to stick the posters up. Another document details how to create a Patriot Front banner, down to how to tie the knots affixing the canvas. Crucially, the documents insist that Patriot Front members only use propaganda, including slogans, logos, and imagery, created by the group's innermost leadership and approved by Russo. They're trying to attract the widest possible audience, so they put out some messaging that is patriotic in its orientation, said J.M. Berger, a researcher, author, and academic who co-authored a seminal 2020 study on Patriot Front's propaganda efforts. They're trying to capture people who, if you just said, "Hey, do you want to join the Nazi party?" would say, "No." "Our mission is a hard reset on the nation we see today, a return to the traditions and virtues of our forefathers," reads Patriot Front's website. While the word white doesn't appear in the manifesto, the leaked messages, along with years of research on Russo and other members of the group, have led experts across the board to establish Patriot Front's true goals. Despite all the controls over propaganda, conduct, and publicity, researchers have known for years what Patriot Front's leaders and members really think and want. A 2022 leak of thousands of internal messages and audio and video recordings between Patriot Front members, published by the media collective Unicorn Riot, offered an unvarnished look inside the group. And the leak to USA Today provides further evidence of the group's careful masquerade, Tischhauser, the SPLC researcher, said. I have no doubt in my mind that Patriot Front is a white nationalist group that is trying to build a white ethnostate, he said. Based on leaked messages, we know that members of Patriot Front idolize Hitler, they joke about the Holocaust, they use racial slurs, and they very much want to psychologically traumatize non-white groups. They're very comfortable being white supremacists in private. This next article is written by Kinsey Crowley, titled, Trump Dismisses New Obama Presidential Center. Tickets already sold out through end of August. President Donald Trump talks often about former President Barack Obama, who left office nearly a decade ago. Trump has spent considerable time discussing the Lincoln Memorial, reflecting pool renovations of late, saying Obama failed to fix the landmark. He has vowed that any upcoming agreement to end the war in Iran would be different from Obama's nuclear deal. Obama told Stephen Colbert he believed Trump said it was a bad deal because it was Obama's initiative and it, quote, seems to be a pattern. Trump also has taken aim at the new Obama Presidential Center in Chicago. He posted a fabricated image May 30th depicting a giant trash can in a parking lot under the headline, The Obama Presidential Library. He also has called the Obama Presidential Center a, quote, total disaster in a February 22nd Truth Social post, saying it was over budget and delayed. Obama Foundation CEO Valerie Jarrett responded to the remarks while speaking to USA Today at a media preview of the center June 3rd. Judge for yourself, she said. When our visitors come, they will see a spectacular campus. If Trump would like to come and visit it himself, we would welcome him and give him a tour. The White House did not immediately comment on whether Trump planned to visit. The center, which took about a decade and $850 million to complete, is set to open its doors to the public this month. The Obama Presidential Center opens June 19th. As of June 3rd, tickets were sold out through August. The museum and the surrounding campus are on Chicago's south side in Jackson Park. It's near the University of Chicago and the Griffin Museum of Science and Industry. The Obama Foundation announced in 2015 that the home of his presidential center would be in Chicago. The next year, it focused on Jackson Park, which prompted a years-long federal review process because Jackson Park is listed in the National Register of Historic Places. The Chicago-based nonprofit Protect Our Parks sued to stop construction on the historic site, but the lawsuits ultimately were dismissed. The center also faced concerns from some local community groups that its presence would price out local residents. The foundation touts investment in the community through the estimated 750,000 campus visitors a year and 300 permanent jobs. The Chicago City Council passed affordable housing ordinances in nearby neighborhoods. When the Obama Foundation finally broke ground in 2021, it estimated the project would cost $500 million. More recent estimates from the foundation put the price tag at $850 million. The center includes the museum, a civic center with a cafe and restaurant, an athletic center, and a Chicago Public Library branch. Next up, we have the Week in Review, recapping the most important and talked about news this week from around the world, in case you missed it. Ruling protects trans troops. An appeals court in Washington, D.C. has ruled the U.S. military cannot expel transgender people from its ranks, deciding 2-1 that the policy is unconstitutional. Judge Robert Wilkins wrote that the policy is based upon animus and appears to be driven by the bare desire to harm a politically unpopular group. A ban on transgender people enlisting in the military remains. Pentagon Chief Pete Hegseth, who said transgender people cannot satisfy the rigorous standards necessary to serve, responded in an ex post suggesting the case would be appealed to the Supreme Court. Quote, "See you at SCOTUS. DC dinner gala will try again." The White House Correspondents Association dinner will go on after the April 25th gala was upended when a gunman tried to storm the event. The dinner will return July 24th as a more intimate gathering, Association President Wei Zhejiang announced, adding, quote, "We will not allow an act of violence to have the last word." The venue was not revealed, but President Donald Trump said he would be there. Quote, "I don't know whether or not I will give the same rather nasty statements, at least as it concerns certain people," he posted on Truth Social. "In any event, it will be a hot ticket." Money. Uber Eats have seen it all. You might as well throw a kitchen sink in there. Uber is out with its annual Lost and Found Index, ticking off the items riders leave behind on their car seat. Among them are the most common things you'd expect people to forget: cell phones, wallets, passports, glasses, laptops. But also notably on the list for 2026, dentures, breast milk, ankle monitor, oxygen tank, live fish, mini fridge, dishwasher, handcuffs, mannequin, pelvis implants, wizard wand, wedding gown, 20-pound

0: know, they have Buckingham Palace. Some Brits on social media, however, pointed out that in England, "this is something" is not always a compliment. "It's what you say when you have nothing to say," one ex-user wrote. The king and queen, as far as we know, never elaborated. Sports. Thanks to the Knicks, kids can stay up late. Kids in New York City rejoice. There will be no bedtimes, even on school nights, for the duration of the NBA Finals. Mayor Zoran Mamdani signed an executive order declaring that bedtimes are repealed so young fans can watch the New York Knicks battle the San Antonio Spurs in the best-of-seven championship series, no matter how late the games go. The Knicks are playing in the finals for the first time since 1999. "As mayor, you're forced to make many difficult decisions," Mamdani posted on X. "This was not one of them." This next article is written by Janine Santucci, titled, "Priest Removed Over UFO Remarks. Washington Archdiocese Cut Ties with Exorcist." The Catholic Archdiocese of Washington, D.C., has removed a priest as an exorcist and cut ties with the priest's nonprofit organization over comments the priest made about UFOs and demons. Cardinal Robert McElroy, the Archbishop of Washington, said in a statement that Monsignor Stephen Rossetti of the Diocese of Syracuse, New York, had been removed as an exorcist. McElroy said statements Rossetti made linking UFOs to demonic presence and the center's recent use of social media gravely undermined the church's very precise teachings on the devil, demons, and exorcism. Rossetti, president and founder of the St. Michael Center for Spiritual Renewal in the District of Columbia, has been an exorcist in Washington for 19 years, according to his website. He wrote the book Diary of an American Exorcist. He also is a psychologist and worked in the psychological treatment of priests. He has led hundreds of exorcisms and deliverance sessions, his website says. Rossetti commented about UFOs recently in a video posted to social media. Quote, "The church has said there's nothing incompatible with the faith about believing that there's life on other planets," he said. "I personally don't think there is. But there's a danger here, and I want to raise that as an exorcist," he said. "Demons like to hide. They don't want us to know they're around. It's my personal belief that probably many, if not most, of these UFO sightings are, in fact, demons." Vice President J.D. Vance, a converted Catholic, has made similar comments on UFOs. He told The Benny Show in March, quote, "I don't think they're aliens. I think they're demons anyway, but that's a longer discussion." In a statement posted to the St. Michael Center website, Rossetti said that he was saddened by the decision and that the center plans to continue its ministry elsewhere. Quote, "I ask forgiveness for any ways that I have not been faithful to the teachings of the church's magisterium, particularly in the cited video on aliens and the demonic," Rossetti said. "I believe it is of the utmost importance to be obedient to the church, and I will continue to endeavor to subject all that I do and the center to be thus obedient." Exorcisms are official practices of the Catholic Church. They are, quote, "a specific form of prayer that the church uses against the power of the devil," according to the U.S. Conference of Catholic Bishops. They come in two forms, a simple exorcism that may be used for those preparing to be baptized, and major exorcisms that can be performed only by a bishop or priest, must receive approval, and is aimed at the expulsion of demons or to the liberation of a person from demonic possession, according to the conference. Alright, and with that, that's about all the time that we have left for today's reading of USA Today. Once again, this was the Friday, June 5th, 2026 edition. Thank you so much for listening, and thank you for listening to the Talking Information Center. And I hope you have a wonderful rest of your day and a wonderful weekend.
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1: Hi, everybody. I'm Jack Hanna. 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

0: This program is intended for a print-impaired audience and is brought to you by Mind's Eye.
1: Hello, this is Janet Lepler, and we're going to read the Wall Street Journal for Friday, June 5th, 2026. The first article on the front page, "The Anything Goes Era in Private Credit Lending is Coming to an End." The era of anything goes in private credit underwriting is coming to an end. Private credit firms are tightening their lending standards, increasing interest rates and other fees they charge on new loans, retaining how much debt they give borrowers, and closing loopholes that allow financing to be taken out against borrowers' assets. Executives and lawyers say standards began shifting around March and have intensified since then. Fund managers say they are seeing more risk of loan losses in the market. They are also dealing with repercussions of increased scrutiny from their investors, which have reduced the amount of money private credit firms have put to work. For months, individual investors have worried about potential risks in the underlying loans made by private credit and responded by pulling billions of dollars out of private credit funds. Executives in the industry say that's an overreaction, and they are moving to share more information and calm the jitters. But a Blackstone fund, the biggest of the group, on Thursday reported that investors were continuing to ask for their money back. The tighter standards are a sharp reversal from recent years, where a rapid growth of private credit fueled competition, leading lenders to offer sweeteners and generous terms to win deals. One of the benefits of the noise in the market and some of the outflows of wealth is you're seeing less competitive pressure in the market, said Michael Orughetti, chief executive of Ares Management, at an investor conference last week. So it has gone from maybe a borrower-friendly market to a lender-friendly market. And that's a good place to be. Our new loan originations, lenders are tacking a bigger market on the base interest rates, especially for large companies. For companies with more than $100 million in earnings before interest, taxes, depreciation, and amortization, the median margin on a common structure of new debt issued in the direct lending market was 5.13% in May, compared with 5% in April and 4.88% in March, according to investment banking advisor Lincoln International. That is the highest it has been in 2 years. Loans aren't top credit quality are also seeing margin increases. Beyond interest rates, loans are getting more expensive in other ways. Private credit lenders are increasing the fee they charge when they issue a loan, what the industry calls original issue discount, which lowers the amount the borrower actually receives. For instance, at the end of last year, borrowers of $100 million loans were, on average, only getting $99.15 million after this fee, though they have to repay the full $100 million plus interest. As of at the end of April, the average is down to $98.96 million, according to Lincoln International, equivalent to $1.04 million charge right off the bat. In some cases, it is much larger. Charles Bank Capital Partners recently offered a private equity firm's target of roughly $100 million loan with a discount of about 5%, equivalent to a $5 million fee, according to people familiar with the matter. After reviewing the company's financial, Charles Bank felt the discount was appropriate for the risk of the loan, the people said. Others have cut back on offering adjustments that help make their loan more enticing to borrowers, executives say, including allowing borrowers to defer interest payments. Some lenders are applying more conservative underwriting criteria to entire industries because of the threat that AI poses. Guggenheim Investment is scrutinizing accounting firms and other white-collar service companies out of concern that the artificial intelligence could potentially take out whole businesses. It is lowering the leverage borrowers can build, tightening loan-to-value ratios, and seeking stricter documentation in cases where it isn't sure which firms would be losers or winners of the AI future. When we have to debate who is going to win and who is going to lose, we want to be conservative, said Joe McCurdy, head of the Origination and Guggenheim Investment Corporate Credit Group. Solving it with lower leverage rather than price makes sense to us, because if you start out conservative, it can give you more cushion if you're wrong. Private credit is also placing more restriction on private equity firms, which heavily rely on their loans to buy companies. Those restrictions include limiting the amount of additional debt private equity firms can place on the underlying company and their ability to sell or borrow against the equipment or other tangible assets. Industry executives also say they aren't permitting as many adjustments to financial metrics, such as removing one-time or discretionary expenses that can make companies look more creditworthy than they actually are. That is a shift from recent years when private credit was under pressure to put capital to work quickly, and its buyout cousins often dictated terms on loans. That environment was fueled by funds from both institutional and retail channels. The first sign of the tide changing, private equity lawyers say, played out around mid-March when deals that had been underway were repriced and a few got pulled. In recent months, individual investors have pulled more money out of the private credit, which has in turn reduced the competition among lenders, especially on anything that isn't top quality credit, executors say. You've immediately seen a reaction to the terms that are available that are better for the lender, Carlyle Group CEO Harvey Schwartz said recently. Another article on the front page of the Wall Street Journal: Apple's plan for AI dominance rests on fixing its much maligned chatbot. Siri is one of the dumbest chatbots on the market. Apple hopes a reboot can power its AI comeback. When Apple stages its annual developer conference next week, the big reveal is expected to be a modern version of Siri that will look much more like ChatGPT. Gone will be the old version, which has been so limited for so long that many people, if they ever use it, do so only for the basic functions, like setting timers. The new Siri, built atop Google's Gemini technology, is expected to offer a more modern search experience, remembering users' prior queries and accessing data from their devices for personalized responses. A new standalone Siri app will be a paid tier, similar to competing artificial intelligence apps, is also expected. The question is whether the new Siri and other operating system updates set Apple on a path to bring generative AI to the masses, harnessing the company's formidable assets that paradoxically give its pole position to dominate the market, even though it is years behind rivals. I think Apple is going to win on AI, said Ron Johnson, Apple's retail chief under Steve Jobs. The phone is the primary device on which people will use AI, and Apple is partnering with the right people to bring a unique AI experience to the phone. Tim Cook leveraged Apple's dominance in devices to make his company a toll booth, tens of billions of dollars in annual fees from apps so that they can reach consumers, and a like amount from Alphabet's Google to be the default search in the Safari browser. A smarter Siri could collect new tolls on the ramp to AI. Today, most consumers only have experienced AI as a more sophisticated online search, but the explosion of Anthropic's business, powered by professionals who use Claude to complete tasks, points to an AI future for consumers too, where smartphones will act as sophisticated assistants that do something similar. A smartphone might book restaurant reservations on its own because it has users' calendars and knows their dietary restrictions. It could hail a ride because it knows the user's home address and stores credit card information. Apps themselves might be abstracted away as smartphone agents call online services directly on behalf of their users. Apple's key advantage in this future world is that iPhones already know everything about their users. Companies spending hundreds of billions of dollars to build the most sophisticated AI models who want to reach consumers will likely have to go through Apple. In a recent investor note, Bank of America analyst Wamsi Mohan argued that Apple could become the marketplace for app actions. Apps now compete for downloads and screen time. Someday they might compete to be the service for the smartphone agents call on. If Uber Technologies wants to be pinged by Siri for ride requests, for instance, it will likely have to pay Apple a hefty fee. OpenAI, wanting to control its own destiny, teamed up with Apple's former design savant, Jony Ive, to make its own AI device. It also launched an app store strategy last fall. So far, its app's initiative have failed to excite, and it seems unlikely it can deliver a device that will convince consumers to trade in iPhones. Apple has promised a smarter Siri before. 2 years ago, it said the chat box could interact with messages and apps and understand the user's screen. It later settled a class action lawsuit for failing to deliver those features. The challenge that stands starkly in front of Apple is its ability to turn its Apple intelligence capabilities into a product or service that people will actually use, wrote Moffett Nathanson analyst Craig Moffett in an investor note. Indeed, none of Apple's advantages will matter if Apple can't deliver a competent AI to guide iPhone users through the new world. Ironically, when Siri launched as an independent app 16 years ago, what its founders built was an agent to complete tasks like booking reservations for restaurants. Yet, after buying the app, Apple failed to deliver on that vision. It has struggled so badly to modernize the chat box that after years of trying, it still had to turn to Google to provide the technology back end. Another of Apple's AI advantages, its emphasis on protecting users' privacy, is also a handicap. That stance builds trust with customers who are likely to continue to share personal data with Apple instead of with other companies known for stealing data or selling it. Yet, hiding users' information even from itself complicates the ability of Apple's engineers to train better AI models. Apple's struggles to secure memory supplies will also provide another challenge. In the future, AI will need more memory to run sophisticated AI models on device, protecting user data from being uploaded to the cloud. Yet, AI chip makers such as NVIDIA are gobbling up memory, causing prices for it to skyrocket. Last year, Apple announced the retirement of its head of AI after he failed to deliver a better vision for Siri. It has no excuses left not to deliver. We'll turn to some world news in the Wall Street Journal. Renewed Israel-Lebanon ceasefire is already under strain. Israel and Lebanon renewed ceasefire came under pressure within hours of its agreement, as Israel and Hezbollah militants exchanged fire on Thursday, and both sides cast doubts on the extent of their participation in the agreement. The deal, hammered out this week in talks among Lebanese, Israeli, and U.S. officials, is contingent on Hezbollah halting attacks on Israeli forces and withdrawing fighters from heavily contested southern Lebanon, the U.S. State Department said. Both Israel and Hezbollah cast doubt on the durability of a ceasefire after it was signed, with Israel saying it would continue its offensive in southern Lebanon and Hezbollah rejecting critical elements of the fragile plan. The Iran-backed militant group's leader, Naim Qassem, in a speech Thursday demanded a full Israeli withdrawal from Lebanon before Hezbollah would cease its attack and said Tehran was negotiating its own version of a ceasefire in Lebanon. The declaration is a roadmap for the annihilation of a section of the Lebanese people and the enslavement of the rest, Qassem said. Hezbollah said it's targeted several Israeli military positions in Lebanon's south on Thursday, and Lebanese media said several Israeli attacks hit southern Lebanon. The Israeli military didn't immediately respond to a request for comment. In addition to being a Shiite militant movement, Hezbollah is also a political party in Lebanon with seats in the country's parliament. Hezbollah's military activities are independent of central government decision-making, and Lebanese leaders have had trouble reining in the Iran-backed group. Israeli Defense Minister Israel Katz said Thursday that the agreement allowed Israel to continue its operations in southern Lebanon, including raising what Israeli says is militant infrastructure. Katz said Israel retains freedom of action against Hezbollah until the militant groups leave southern Lebanon and the residents there wouldn't be able to return until ceasefire conditions were met. Amid the standoff, it was unclear Thursday how the ceasefire would be implemented. The parties to the agreement didn't say where the Lebanese military would begin its gradual takeover of southern Lebanon or how long such a process would take. Previous such deals haven't endured for long. Israeli Prime Minister Benjamin Netanyahu's office didn't respond to requests for comment. A Lebanese military official said the army hadn't yet received orders to reassert itself in the south. Beyond its impact locally, the fighting in Lebanon is a major sticking point in talks to end the war between the U.S. and Iran. Tehran, with arms and finances, Hezbollah, said it considers the conflict a violation of the U.S.-Iran ceasefire. All countries affirm the future relationship between Israel and Lebanon must be decided by the two sovereign governments, the State Department said. They reject any attempt by any state or non-state actor to hold Lebanon's future hostage, a pointed reference to Iran and Hezbollah. President Trump suggested an Israel-Lebanon ceasefire was in the offing on Monday. That same day, Trump had contentious phone calls with Netanyahu over an Israeli prime minister's desire to attack Hezbollah positions in Beirut, Lebanon's capital, in response to militant drone attacks into northern Israel. Iran, in turn, threatened to halt peace talks with the U.S. and restart strikes on Israel if Israeli forces hit Beirut. President Trump's personal intervention has proved to be the most reliable source of restraint for Israel's freedom of military action, said David Wood, senior Lebanon analyst at the International Crisis Group, a Brussels-based think tank. President Trump's overriding priority in the region right now is to reopen the Strait of Hormuz and reach some kind of an acceptable arrangement with Iran. Washington's interest in stabilizing Lebanon is largely conditional on the situation with Iran. Fighting has continued despite Trump's announcement. On Wednesday, Israel carried out airstrikes it said targeted Hezbollah militants, while Hezbollah continued attacks against Israeli ground forces that crossed into Lebanon. Israel has been raising swaths of Lebanese villagers along the border with Israel, creating what it says is a buffer zone against Lebanese militants. Trump pressed Netanyahu in April to scale back his attacks in Lebanon, which Israel agreed to do before gradually stepping up its offensive amid Hezbollah's drone attack on its troops. A previous Lebanon-Israeli deal, agreed in the November of 2024, also proved flimsy, with Israel striking Lebanon thousands of times as Hezbollah rearmed while the agreement was in effect. Wednesday's deal, like previous ceasefire agreements, calls for the disarmament of Hezbollah and for the Lebanese military to assert control across the country. But Lebanon's weak army hasn't aggressively confronted Hezbollah, concerned it would stoke civil conflict. The U.S., which has funded and trained Lebanese troops, says it will continue to support the country's military. After the November 2024 deal, Lebanese troops made strides in destroying Hezbollah weapons, caches, and military infrastructure in the Israeli-Lebanon border area south of the Litani River. But even that progress came about only with help from Israeli intelligence and the grudging acquiescence of Hezbollah, which was battered by Israeli operations and facing domestic pressure to reduce the level of violence. By March, however, the Lebanese army had pulled out and Hezbollah has returned, skirmishing with the Israeli forces when they entered southern Lebanon. Another article on the world news section of the Wall Street Journal. Iran ratchets up pressure on Trump with Kuwait airport attack. Kuwait had just reopened its war-damaged international airport when a drone smashed into Terminal 1 on Wednesday, an attack that demonstrated Iran's willingness to ratchet up the escalation ladder to counter a crippling U.S. economic blockade. The strike came after the U.S. military had disabled a ship it said was heading to the Iranian port. Iran denied hitting the airport, but video footage released Thursday by Kuwait's civil aviation authorities showed what looked like an Iranian Shahab drone slamming into the roof and erupting a ball of fire. Images inside the building showed flying glass and plumes of smoke in a cavernous passenger hall where people ran for cover. A gaping hole appeared in the terminal roof, with debris littering the floor and structural elements exposed. Dozens of people were injured, in addition to the one who was killed. It was the third time that Kuwait, a rich oil sheikdom the size of New Jersey, has become under fire in about a week, despite a ceasefire that ended major combat between the U.S. and Iran. It is also the first conflict-related death recorded outside Iran in nearly 2 months of skirmishing that has mainly involved military or infrastructure targets. The attack echoed Iran's tactics during the war when it struck airports and other relatively vulnerable economic infrastructure around the area to put pressure on the U.S. and Israel to end their air campaign. Hitting Kuwait signaled a willingness to escalate, but without hitting more sensitive spots in the Gulf's more powerful states that had previously struck back against Iran. Kuwait, with historically maintained ties with Tehran, has shown less willingness than its neighbors to engage diplomatically with it during the conflict. It recently arrested Iranian paramilitary troops, it said, were trying to infiltrate the country by sea, and on Wednesday expelled two Iranian diplomats in response to the strikes. Iran has demanded its citizens be returned. Iran views Kuwait as an easier, vulnerable Gulf state versus other countries in the region, such as Saudi Arabia or the United Arab Emirates, said Umar Karim, associate fellow at the King Fraser Center for Research in Islamic Studies. President Trump will now have to consider a risk of greater consequences if the U.S. continues to disable ships going to and from Iran as part of the U.S. blockage of Iran's ports, a response to Iran's chokehold on the strategic Strait of Hormuz. Neighbors and allies, including the U.S., condemned the attacks, but there has so far been no military response by the U.S. or Kuwait. The strike on Wednesday morning, which also hit American military base in Kuwait and Bahrain, ratcheted up weeks of tit-for-tat attacks with the U.S. as negotiators on the framework for ending the war, stall on questions of financial relief for Iran, and commitment to restrict its nuclear program. It also raises fresh questions about Washington's security commitment to Gulf allies, which have borne the brunt of the war's impact outside Iran, and say privately they feel the U.S. has been more focused on protecting Israel. Gulf states concerned were inflamed last month when Trump and top U.S. military officials shrugged off Iranian attacks on shipping and a strategic UAE oil port. Besides anger at Iran, the mood toward the U.S. and Kuwait and the rest of the Gulf has been frustration, said Bader al-Saif, an expert on Persian Gulf and Arabian affairs at Kuwait University. You got us into a war. You didn't consult us. You didn't listen to us. Nothing, he said, characterizing the public sentiment. We've been the sacrificial lamb. The future of negotiations to reach a conclusive end to the war doesn't bode well for U.S. Gulf ties, Saif said. We are witnessing a changing U.S., and as a result, a changing Kuwait as well, he said. Maintaining the same old dynamic is not going to hold. Secretary of State Marco Rubio, who told Congress this week that the war is over, was scheduled to meet his Kuwaiti counterpart on Thursday morning. Iran said Wednesday strikes on Kuwait were in retaliation for recent U.S. attacks on its territory and ships trying to access its ports, with which American and Kuwaiti officials denied had been launched from Kuwaiti territory. The country hosts multiple U.S. bases, including a facility at the airport. Kuwait had only fully reopened the airport this week after a wave of attacks during the war, making it the last country in the Gulf to restore air travel under the ceasefire. Within 48 hours, it was shut again. Saif said that attacking the airport was symbolic, targeting an icon of Kuwait's recovery. The facility's extended closure was widely seen as a reflection of the authorities' extreme aversion to risk in Kuwait, where uncertainty and instability became ingrained following the 1990 Iraqi invasion. Some flights to and from Kuwait quickly resumed out of other terminals. The latest attacks appear to be more severe than the near-daily drone attacks on the airport throughout March and April that destroyed several fuel tanks and a radar system. And now an article from Latin America from the Wall Street Journal. The Venezuelan left that fought U.S. influence is now at war with itself. Venezuela's acting president, Delcy Rodriguez, is facing growing resistance from an unlikely source, the leftist movement that brought her to power. 5 months after U.S. commandos ousted strongman Nicolas Maduro, figures within the ruling socialist movement known as Chavismo, after former President Hugo Chavez, are openly criticizing Rodriguez for accommodating Washington as she works to stabilize the country and deepen ties with the Trump administration. Former ministers, party intellects, and leftist voices accuse her of surrendering sovereignty, opening the economy to foreign interests, and sidelining loyalists who spent decades building a movement party defined by opposition to U.S. influence. The rare public dissent exposes widening cracks inside Chavismo, which is a generation cast itself as a bulwark against American power, while cultivating ties with Russia, China, and Iran. Now many of its veterans are struggling to reconcile the movement's anti-imperialistic roots with a government that deeply depends on U.S. support. Since Maduro's removal on January 3rd, Rodriguez's government has rewritten energy and mining regulations to attract foreign capital, surrendered enriched uranium held at a research facility to the U.S., and extradited Maduro ally Alex Saab to Miami to face money laundering charges. For many Chavistas, the symbolism has been as jarring as policy changes. In recent weeks, two U.S. Marine Corps MV-22 Osprey aircraft landed at the American Embassy compound in Venezuela's capital, Caracas, during a military evacuation drill, a public display of U.S. military reach that upset many Chavistas. President Trump has also floated the idea of making Venezuela's America's 51st state and joked that he might someday run for president there. Among the loudest critics is Mario Silva, a founding member of the ruling United Socialist Party of Venezuela and one of the architects of its media apparatus. For years, Silva hosted a popular state television program that attacked political opponents and denounced alleged U.S. interference in Venezuelan affairs. The TV show ended in March, and he now airs a program online to expose the contradictions under Rodriguez's rule. "We have already lost our sovereignty, our freedom, and our independence," Silva said. Venezuelan Information Ministry did not respond to calls or emails seeking comment. Other critics, including former Vice President Elias Joa, have denounced Rodriguez's economic changes and accused a small circle around the acting president of making decisions without consulting the movement's traditional base. Left-wing academics and activists who once formed the intellectual backbone of Chavismo say they have been pushed aside as Rodriguez courts foreign investors and U.S. backing. The criticism reflects an identity crisis inside a movement built around resistance to Washington by Chavez, who died from cancer in 2013. Officials aligned with Rodriguez had dismissed the complaints as an effort to manufacture divisions. "There is a psychological media campaign on social media against Chavismo," said Jorge Ariza, a pro-government lawmaker and former foreign minister. Rodriguez said she is working with the U.S. to reverse the damage from years of mismanagement as well as sanctions leveled by Washington. So far, she has been able to maintain much of the Maduro's ruling circle, including the powerful Interior Minister Diosdado Cabello, on her side. That has won praise from the U.S., which is seeking stability and has relaxed many of the punitive restrictions on Venezuela's oil and financial sectors. Many party members initially agreed that Rodriguez deserved latitude to navigate an extraordinary transition after Maduro's removal. "It's like trying to govern with a pistol pointed to your neck," said former lawmaker Juan Contreras. But patience has worn thin as U.S. influence has expanded. Hardliners were angered by an amnesty law signed by Rodriguez that released hundreds of dissidents, viewing it as an acknowledgement that the government has held political prisoners, something previous administrations denied. Others have bristled at symbolic changes, including Rodriguez's shift away from the movement's trademark red imagery to a light blue. "Red used to mean comments," Silva said. "Pale blue is put the masses to sleep." Public polling suggests Rodriguez has struggled to build support beyond the coalition backing her relationship with Washington. Her approval ratings fell to about 25% in one of the polls conducted in late May, while disapproval approached 60%. The same pollster had her approval rating at 37% in February. For veterans of the movement, the grievances are both ideological and personal. Many spent decades defending a project that promised to stand up to the U.S. Now they watch American officials help shape Venezuelans' future while Chavez's legacy recedes. We're watching with pain as the figure of Commando Hugo Chavez is practically being erased, Silva said. The tensions have also revived questions about Maduro's downfall. Many loyalists remain baffled by the lack of resistance when U.S. forces moved against their former president, fueling speculation that elements within the regime either facilitated his removal or chose not to stop it. Silva said many questions remained unanswered. I can't accuse anyone else of treason, he said, but politically there are many questions they need to answer. We'll turn to the U.S. section of the Wall Street Journal. In the first article, U.S. jobless claims rose last week. U.S. jobless claims rose last week, but the level was still within a range consistent with a healthy labor market. The number of people who filed for unemployment benefits rose to 225,000 in the week through May 30th, higher than 212,000 reported a week earlier, the Labor Department said Thursday. Economists surveyed by the Wall Street Journal were expecting to see 215 new claims. Continuing claims with a scale with the total size of the unemployed population was 1.78 million in the week before May 23rd versus 1.79 million a week earlier. The data on continuing claims lagged the initial claims data by a week. On Friday, economists will get a better read on the labor market as the employment report for May will be released by the Bureau of Labor Statistics. Earlier this week, human resources firm ADP reported private companies added a net of 122,000 jobs in May, a solid gain after the 105,000 roles added in April. And another article from the U.S. section of the Wall Street Journal, John Bolton reaches plea deal in classified information case. John Bolton, who served as National Security Advisor to President Trump during his first term, has reached a deal with the federal prosecutor to plead guilty to unlawfully retaining classified information, according to people familiar with the matter. Under the deal's terms, Bolton is set to plead guilty to a single charge of illegally retaining classified information he had collected for a memoir that painted an unflattering portrait of the president, and to pay a $2.25 million fine. He could face up to 5 years in prison. The plea deal, which requires a federal judge's approval, would deliver Trump a significant victory in his administration's crusade to prosecute his perceived enemies, bringing the first conviction in a string of cases that have otherwise hit roadblocks in the courts. Bolton, 77 years old, initially pleaded not guilty in October to an 18-count indictment, which charged him with mishandling classified information for allegedly sharing more than 1,000 pages of diary-like entries about his daily activities in the Trump White House. The charges came 2 months after FBI agents searched his Washington home, his Washington office, and his home in Bethesda, Maryland. The indictment added to a string of cases that the Justice Department has initiated against prominent critics of the president, including New York Attorney General Letitia James, James Comey, a former director of the FBI. While it carries a tinge of politics, The Bolton case stood apart from the others in that it arose out of a longer, more conventional investigation, and career prosecutors viewed it on a firmer footing. A notice Thursday in the federal court of Greenbelt, Maryland, where Bolton was indicted, said a hearing in the case was set for June 26. A spokesman for the U.S. Attorney's Office in Maryland declined to comment. The plea deal was earlier reported by CNN. In the indictment last year, prosecutors alleged that Bolton sent the diary-like dispatches to two relatives identified by people familiar with the investigation as his wife and daughter in preparation for his memoir published in 2020, The Room Where It Happened. The indictment indicated that classified information might have been exposed when Iranian hackers got into Bolton's personal email account and gained access to material he had shared. With its damning portrayal of the White House during Trump's first term, the book drew the president's ire. During Trump's first year, the Justice Department filed a breach of contract lawsuit against Bolton that sought to delay the book's publication, alleging it contained classified information that would compromise national security and launched a criminal investigation. In the indictment, prosecutors portrayed Bolton as driven by his eagerness to memorialize his day-to-day life in Trump's first term, talking with book publishers because they have the first right of refusal. Bolton wrote in a 217 message to his family, according to the indictment. Another article in the U.S. News section of the Wall Street Journal. Phoenix is a data center mecca, and the test case for how to pay for AI's power needs. A new style of architecture is rising in the sprawling suburbs of the Sonoran Desert. Windowless data centers that hum 24 hours a day and guzzle as much electricity as a mid-sized city. As Microsoft and other tech giants expand their footprints in one of the nation's largest data center markets, a high-stakes battle is unfolding over how to pay for the massive power grid upgrades needed to drive the AI revolution. Arizona Public Service, the state's largest utility, sits at the center of the firestorm. APS is proposing 45% electricity rate increase for extra-large energy users, primarily data centers, and roughly 14.5% for residential customers. Let me reread that again. The company is proposing a 45% electricity rate increase for extra-large energy users and a roughly 14.5% increase for residential customers. Nearly everyone is unhappy. Consumer advocates warn the plan would shift the financial risks of AI build out to households already struggling with high summer electricity bills and temperatures that often hit triple digits. If the AI boom fizzles or the energy consumption of data center wanes, they worry residents would be left paying off the infrastructure upgrades years from now. Microsoft often operates three big data centers in Phoenix West Valley, says it is paying its own way for the needed upgrades to the grid, but contends the utility has a flawed approach to pay for the new generation. APS says its plan would ensure growth pays for growth. We're making sure that they are paying their fair share, said Ted Geisler, chief executive of APS and parent company Pinnacle West Capital. These data centers require entire power plants to be built just for them or entire transmission lines. That's why we have to modernize the rate tariffs. The debate is part of a national tug of war. Similar fights over how to pay for grid buildouts have erupted in Texas, North Carolina, and other markets where residential power customers face large increased proposals. The stakes are high. Electricity prices are rising faster than inflation, and have become a bipartisan political issue. Residential customers across the U.S. saw their electric rates climb 32% on average between 2020 and 2025. In Arizona, the jump was 26%. The U.S. is rushing to build infrastructure to stay ahead of China in the AI race, but consumer backlash is snowballing. Beyond their voracious appetite for electricity, data centers face criticism for their massive land and water use. U.S. electricity demands had been stagnant for decades before accelerating during their artificial intelligence mania. Commercial power use is likely to surpass residential use next year for the first time, according to the Energy Information Administration. Since we first began operations in Arizona in 2021, Microsoft has been committed to paying our own way to ensure our data centers don't increase electricity prices, said Jeff Riles, the company's senior director of energy markets. APS says it is working on a way for large customers to develop their own power generation, but it can't compromise reliability or affordability for others. Fairly advocating infrastructure costs among groups of customers is complex. Utilities have been making investments not only to support data centers, but also to upgrade the grid to withstand more extreme weather, and replacing aging infrastructure, changes that benefit all customers. There are more than 120 cases across the country of utilities wrestling with how to charge giant customers, according to the utility filings aggregated by AI startup Halicon. Rate setting is overseen by state regulators during year-long legal processes like the one unfolding in Phoenix, where customers and advocacy groups can petition to participate. Arizona's five elective utility commissioners will likely set the APS rate rise later this year. They last approved an increase in 2024 when the utility had requested a 13.6% bump for most customers and got an 8% bump. Geisler, the APS chief, said higher rates are needed to cover what already has been spent for upgrades and repairs to the grid. Rising inflation, higher interest rates, and supply chain volatility have driven up project costs. Prices for some transformers have jumped 90% in recent years, Geisler added. Until 2 years ago, APS connected new customers to the grid as they signed up for service. Now it is preparing to add customers requesting more than 4,000 megawatts of service, and an additional 19,000 megawatts of requests are waiting in the queue, more than twice the system's peak demand. The scramble has Arizona's worried. Jane Anderson, Arizona state leader for Mormon Women of Ethical Government, said she is concerned residents and small businesses will end up subsidizing the power needs of data centers. She called APS's proposal 14.5% rate increase for households out of line with national averages. Low-income families and seniors on fixed incomes already struggle to afford their bills, and air conditioning is a must, she said. It is a life-saving measure, Anderson said. Arizona Attorney General Chris Mays, a Democrat and former utility commissioner, wants to see data centers carry a heavier share of the burden. Even a 45% rate increase won't fully cover the cost to plug them in, she said, while arguing residential customers should see about a 3% hike. Phoenix Mayor Kate Gallego, who formerly worked in an economic development at the Salt River Project, a federal utility in the Phoenix area, said she sees parallels to an earlier boom. In 2008, with the real estate downturn, Arizona was hit very hard because we were so strongly linked to residential real estate, she said. The Phoenix area is a major data center market, home to semiconductor manufacturing and copper mining, a key commodity for the power industry. Not every proposed data center will be built, but having Arizona's grid too heavily weighted towards one sector would be irresponsible, Gallego said. We are making an enormous bet on one sector, she said. We'll read this article about China. China uses LinkedIn to lure spy recruits in the West, U.S. and allies warn. Chinese spies are increasingly posing as job recruiters on LinkedIn and other professional networking sites to recruit Western military and government personnel, and the U.S. and its intelligence allies warned this week, reinforcing calls for vigilance. The Five Eyes intelligence sharing network, which also includes Canada, the U.K., Australia, and New Zealand, alleged that Chinese military intelligence operatives were posing as employees of private consultancies, think tanks, and human resource firms looking to hire foreign policy or defense analysts. Potential targets who respond to the online job advertisements, including holders of security clearances and military personnel with knowledge of the Indo-Pacific, are interviewed and asked to write a trial report, according to the threat bulletin issued by agencies, including the FBI. More sensitive information is requested in subsequent reports, for which recruits receive as much as $several thousand each. In many cases, according to the warning, the Chinese intelligence agents pose as representatives for legitimate-looking cover companies purporting to be outside of China. China's use of social media sites to recruit

0: Service, MI5, said that more than 20,000 people in the UK alone were approached by Chinese agents on LinkedIn in recent years to get them to provide sensitive information. LinkedIn said in a statement that misrepresenting one's identity violates its terms of services. We maintain focus on depicting state-sponsored abuse and will continue to enforce our policies against fake accounts, the company said. In one U.S. example, a former CIA officer, Kevin Mallory, a military veteran who spoke Mandarin Chinese, was convicted in 2018 of selling U.S. government secrets to China. Mallory was approached by LinkedIn by a Chinese recruiter about possibly consulting work in China. He later traveled to China and was given a secure phone through which he transmitted several documents containing classified information, according to trial testimony. Last year, the Washington-based Foundation for Defense of Democracy's think tank identified what it said was a likely Chinese intelligence operation targeting laid-off U.S. government employees. One measure the think tank said the U.S. could take in response was to create sock puppets, accounts that fit the profiles of former government officials or holders of security clearance to lure the Chinese operatives out of the shadows. Mao Ning, a spokesman for the Chinese Foreign Ministry, called the latest allegations ironic, describing the Five Eyes partnership as the world's largest intelligence network. Beijing has long argued that it is a victim of U.S. spying and influence operations, including ones that target employees of state-owned companies, many of whom have had their ability to travel abroad curtailed by the Chinese government as the U.S.-China rivalry has intensified. Another article from the U.S. section of the Wall Street Journal, Five Things to Know About Colleges Reinstating the SAT. After a pandemic-era push to stop requiring standardized tests such as the SAT and ACT, some schools are bringing them back. Others are under pressure to do so. Here are five things to know about what's happening with the SATs. For years, the SAT was the gold standard of college admission exams. Today, about 90% of colleges don't require the SAT or ACT. Even though most schools don't require it, admission officers often use submitted scores to assess candidates. The number of people using the SAT has risen in recent years. Fewer high school students are meeting the SAT's math and reading benchmarks. Last year, fewer than 40% of test takers met the benchmarks, which are supposed to predict whether someone has a 75% chance of getting at least a C in the first semester. Test requirements advocates say standardized exams have become a more important evaluation tool because GPA has become less useful. High school GPAs were rising even before the pandemic, weakening their power to predict an applicant's success in college. Yale recently announced it would require an SAT or ACT score after several years of more flexible policy. MIT and Dartmouth have also reinstated test mandates in recent years. At the University of California, hundreds of professors wrote a letter last week urging the UC Regents to reinstate the entrance exam requirements. That concludes the reading of the Wall Street Journal for Friday, June 5th. And this is Janet Loeffler wishing you a great week. Thanks for listening.
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0: 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In a moment, we will read from the Florida Times-Union and WJCT's Jacksonville Today. 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
1: Well, good morning, and there's not going to be a whole lot of surprises here for everybody. Just reading from the AccuWeather, it looks like we're going to be seeing highs for the next couple of days in the upper 80s or low 90s, with the low temperature going to be in the probably around the lower 70s. And as you probably have figured out already, if you've looked outside or seen outside or felt the what the temperature is like, the probability of precipitation is down to about, maybe 3 to 5%. So it's going to be dry. And then, and that's for the weekend as well. And so then by Monday, temperature is going to be about the low 90s, very low 90s, and the low temperature in the low 70s. We may have a little bit of rain coming. Probability of precipitation is somewhere around 85% or so. And then on Tuesday, well, it's not going to be quite so much. It might be around the 40s or 50s as a probability of precipitation. And the temperature is going to be around 85 for a high and about 7 for the low.
2: All right. Well, the first story is Duval High School opens classes, comma, barn. There are a couple of pictures here. The first picture looks to be a young man with an animal, typically a goat, on a leash. It says Aaron Scott holds onto his goat knee during a ribbon cutting ceremony for the new Agri-Science and Veterinary Assistance Academy at the Frank H. Peterson Academies of Technology, June 2nd. And in the second picture, it looks to be in a barn. Superintendent Christopher Bernier speaks during a ribbon-cutting ceremony on Tuesday, June 2nd, in Jacksonville. Programs for Learning AG Skills Veterinary Help. The chickens and goats and rabbits all got loving attention at Frank H. Peterson Academies of Technology. But the Westside Jacksonville School has another draw now that Principal Jessica Mastromato called a game changer. The new rabbit storage room was built with a drainage system that lets a human tender quickly hose down toes of off-white rabbit chambers and remove bunny poop, whose odor can be distracting in a high school. Rabbits stink, Mastromato explained, as she walked visitors through the Magnet School's new Agri-Science and Veterinary Assistance Academy facilities, which were formally opened by a June 2nd ribbon cutting. The new classrooms, a mock surgery suite, and animal holding areas were installed through a $2.3 million state grant meant to help the career-focused Magnet High School graduate young people trained for agri-science and animal care jobs that are increasingly in demand. Local hiring was mentioned as a consideration in March when Tennessee-based Lincoln Memorial University opened a medical school in Orange Park and said it would be opening an adjacent veterinary school as well. Mastromato said a Peterson graduate is enrolling in Lincoln's veterinary program, which already operates in other states, and that she expects Peterson will develop a connection with the Orange Park campus as that operation evolves. More immediately, Peterson students can earn training certifications for work as veterinary assistants as well as in agri-science. Student Abigail Boone
3: a rising senior who is president of Peterson's Future Farmers of America organization, said she wants to go to a vet school, but likes that she can get assistant certification in high school and hands-on preparation for a paying job right now. Boom, who grew up raising pigs on several acres her family owns in the city's north side, said she'd like to put what she learns to work in Jacksonville. About 200 Peterson students are part of the Academy for Agriscience and Vet Assistance, but the program's facilities just weren't adequate before a makeover started in September 2025 at two buildings that had held workout equipment and locker rooms. Construction crews replaced the buildings with 8,000 square feet of classrooms, labs, and office space, plus a pole barn, six animal stalls, and a fenced outdoor animal training area. In a room for anatomy lessons, an anatomage table with a 3D representations of animals' muscles, bones, and organs uses the same technology medical school and nursing students use to learn the human body. In another corner of the building, a room labeled rabbit storage houses caged areas where rabbits can be groomed before competitions, and a hose, it hasn't been installed yet, is supposed to be used to wash any waste into drains. I've never seen a sign that said rabbit storage, Superintendent Christopher Bernier said, as people cycle through a learning environment that's just a little different. There are three pictures. In one, Jill Farrell, Director of Career and Technical Education for Duval Public Schools, speaks during the ribbon-cutting ceremony for the new Agriscience and Veterinary Assistance Academy at the Frank H. Peterson Academies of Technology. In another picture, senior Jasmine Tenori shows the rabbit storage area during a ribbon-cutting ceremony for the new Agriscience and Veterinary Assistance Academy. And finally, senior Abigail Boone, Jacksonville High School Future Farmers of America chapter president, speaks during the ribbon-cutting ceremony.
0: In a related article, since there is a photo here showing City Year Jacksonville, says 56 student success coaches in its 2025-26 cohort devoted an estimated 10,000 service hours at Duval County Public Schools. The reporter is Will Brown from Jacksonville Today, and this article will be read by our AI assistant.
4: City Year Jacksonville invests 100,000 service hours to support Duval students. Investment in schools is not exclusively about money. City Year Jacksonville infuses time and talent in Duval County Public Schools that need additional resources. This is service, locally focused and deeply human, City Year Jacksonville Executive Director Don Emmerich says. Yes, we are helping students in schools, but we are also investing in youth. The City Year program is for young adults between 18 and 25 years old. It is a part of the AmeriCorps, a national project that serves communities through volunteerism and community service. Emmerich says City Year Jacksonville designed to cultivate communication skills, empathy, problem solving, and leadership within young adults by having them work with school-aged children. Some City Year Jacksonville personnel are in a gap year after high school. Others have completed their undergraduate studies. Then there is Teo Wright. Wright earned a master's degree from Valdosta State University and working as a data analyst, and was a professional who had little interest in working with children again. A new path formed. Wright took it. Wright spent the 2025 to 26 academic year working with third grade students at Jacksonville Heights Elementary. The pivot improved her communication and collaboration and forged leadership traits she was unsure she possessed. I wanted to pour into them socially and emotionally, Wright says. Each of them learns differently.
5: It was important to pour into them.
4: Some needed to be affirmed more. Others needed more of a handhold. Wright was among 56 people who devoted an estimated 100,000 hours at nine local schools in the 2025 to 26 academic year. The 7 elementary schools and 2 middle schools were selected because they were below the district third grade literacy proficiency rate, or their attendance lagged behind the overall district rate. Duval County Public Schools had the lowest attendance rate of Florida's 6 large urban districts in the 2024-25 academic year, with 89.1% of students present. District officials have long believed a key to student success is ensuring they come to school. All 9 campuses are Title I schools. They educate students in Wisconnet, Springfield, and Sherwood, but also in San Jose and East Arlington near Kernan Boulevard. Initially, the program focused on mentoring high school underclassmen. However, after the COVID-19 pandemic escalated Duval attendance rates, City Year shifted its focus to elementary and middle school students. There is need all over Duval, Emmerich says. We are not just looking at socioeconomics. We're looking at math, reading, attendance, and behavior. When we are working with the district, we are looking at those 4 filters, and then we look at the overlay of socioeconomics. The City Year personnel are not teachers. They are support staff who provided additional resources inside schools, including student mentorship, facilitating extracurricular activities on campus, or leading student service projects. Since City Year Jacksonville launched in 2013, more than 700 young adults have completed the program. In the high humidity of an early summer morning, 2 dozen young adults stood outside a former library. They wore red jackets. They chanted and energized pedestrians as they walked through downtown. This is where you see the rubber meet the road, Emmerich says. They are spending 50 hours a week hip to hip with teachers. They are assisting students who need help with math and reading.
0: And thank you, AI assistant, for that report. Will Brown is the actual reporter of this article, and Will joined Jacksonville today as a Report for America core member. He previously reported for the Jacksonville Business Journal, the St. Augustine Record, Victoria, Texas Advocate, and the Tallahassee Democrat. He also contributed to FSU Public Media's National Murrow Award-winning series, Committed, How and Why Children Became the Fastest Growing Group Under Florida's Baker Act. Will is a native Floridian who has earned journalism degrees from Florida A&M University and the University of South Florida.
1: And as we're probably hearing for quite some time now, is that the governor has been talking about property tax cuts. And so the mayor, Jacksonville mayor, challenges property tax cuts. Deegan says it would be a hit to core services. And this is by David Bauerlein of the Jacksonville Times Union USA Today. Deegan says a proposal on the November ballot for raising the homestead exemption would deal in Jacksonville if state voters approved it. A city council member says it would force deep cuts in the city's spending on libraries, public works, and parks. Another council member said it will finally cause the city leaders to show fiscal restraint because the only way to cut government is to starve it. Hanging over all of the uncertainty is the more immediate question of how to craft the coming year's budget without knowing whether Florida voters will agree in November to a far-reaching change in property taxes that are the single biggest source of money for local governments. The City Council Auditor's Office and the Duval County Property Appraiser's Office both project the city would lose about $300 million in property tax revenue. This year's city budget is just over $2 billion. Deegan said she intends to make the case for what the downside is for the constitutional amendment that Governor Ron DeSantis pressed for and the legislature agreed to put on the ballot. Quote, clearly, we're going to have to run some exercises on what we'd have to do in the event that we have a worst-case scenario, Deegan said in a June 1st interview. But honestly, a lot of our work is going to be in partnering with police and fire and other organizations that know what a detrimental effect this is going to be, she said. It sounds awfully good to say we're going to cut your property taxes by so much, but What are you going to lose for that? A council member said the only way to cut government is to starve it. So city council members got their first crack at discussing the potential impact during a June 2nd meeting of the Finance Committee. City council member Rory Diamond, who often votes against spending supported by the rest of the council, said DeSantis and the legislature reacted to a, quote, lack of spine by local officials on fiscal matters. Quote, the fear-mongering about police, fire, picking up the trash and roads is going to get dispelled, he said. And then we're going to do the one thing that to do, which is to say no, because we're going to have to. Government is to start. City Council member Will Lannon brought some math to the discussion by outlining how the city would have to make a 38% cut in non-public safety spending to close the gap. He said the city would need to look at spending the Kids Hope Alliance and its youth programs, financial support for UF Health Jacksonville, that is the safety net hospital for treating poor patients, and nonprofit grants. Lannon said even if the city were to zero all of its spending on nonprofits, a category that includes UF Health Jacksonville, Kid Hope Alliance, service grants, and arts and cultural grants, 22% across-the-board cuts for non-public safety departments. If Florida voters approve the amendment, the impact would start in the 2027 to 28 budget, when the current $50,000 homestead exemption for 900, the exemption would go up again to $250,000 for the 2028-29 budget. Said exemption is for taxpayers who live in the home they said they assume Florida voters will approve the referendum 26-27 budget by avoiding a balanced budget and instead keep it to the reserves. New reduction. You say no to any new incremental expenses and you start hoarding cash. So I think that needs to be forward starting now. City Council member Ron Salem said it could mean the end of the city awarding multi-million dollar completion grants for downtown development. There are various innovative ways that maybe we can use to support our development community, but we just can't do it in the same way we have been, in my mind. With what's going on in Tallahassee, he said. The state and Jacksonville split in 2008 on homestead exemption. The referendum is the first time the state has asked voters if they want to expand the standard homestead exemption since 2008, when they supported raising the exemption from $50,000 to $50,000 from $25,000 for non-school taxes. That constitutional amendment won 64% support statewide, though Duval County voters opposed it, with 53% against it. The measure on the November ballot would have to get at least 60% support from voters statewide to pass. The proposed constitution shield any category cuts, City Council Auditor Philip Peterson said. I think everything is on the table, he told the Finance Committee. Finance Committee Chairman Joe Carter, City Chief Financial Officer Anna Brosh, if Deegan will present a single proposed budget council in July or give council two different scenarios based on voters approving them. Brosh said the Deegan administration is discussing what approach to take for her July 20 budget address. I do not have a strategy to deliver to you exactly how it's going to unfold. Just like you, all are working through what you think is an appropriate approach for you all to have, she said. City Council President-designate Nick Howland, whose term starts July 1st, said June 3rd the budget workshops will prepare Jacksonville for whichever decision voters make in November by planning ahead and living within our means. This council will rise to that challenge and deliver a budget that is efficient, accountable, and fiscally responsible, he said. Voters stand against. City Council member Ken Amaro said he would question whether 60% of state voters will support the boost in the homestead exemption. Within the next few months, you can bet there'll be a lot of money spent on television trying to persuade one side over the other. And it's in that communication process that we're going to find out what voters really think, he said. Amaro said, if there's anything good that comes out of what's taking place in Tallahassee, it's going to force us to actually be fiscally conservative and spend wisely, if nothing else. Even without the prospect of a big increase in the homestead exemption, the city is facing slower growth in the property tax base. City Council member Rahman Johnson said people also are buying less, so that affects collections and will require belt tightening by the city. He said council should understand why people are frustrated about property taxes, but cutting programs that help people also is out of touch with the reality of what people are going through in their daily lives. I believe I am a conservative when it comes to many of the things that we spend, but I am not going to run around and think this council just frivolously spends dollars, he said.
3: U.S. votes for the first time to end war with Iran. There's a picture. It says Hezbollah rejected a ceasefire with Israel, complicating negotiations between the United States and Iran, which has made a ceasefire in Lebanon a condition. Looks like the picture is of ruins of a bombed area. In a severe political blow to President Donald Trump, the House of Representatives on June 3rd voted for the first time to end the war in Iran. The 215 to 208 vote, which was mostly symbolic, marked a new period of congressional unease with the conflict in the Middle East amid an impasse in peace negotiations. Strikes in the region have continued in recent days despite the White House's assertion to make lawmakers that hostilities have ended. Four Republicans joined with Democrats to support a resolution asserting the legislative branch's war authority and blocking further hostilities in the region. It came just 2 weeks after the Senate advanced a similar measure. The GOP lawmakers who defected from their party were Representatives Thomas Massie of Kentucky, Tom Barrett of Michigan, Warren Davidson of Ohio, and Brian Patrick of Pennsylvania. The People's House is sending a message. In this war, Massie, a noted political enemy, despite sharing the same party, wrote on social media after the vote. Davidson, in a separate statement, called on the White House to provide more clarity on U.S. objectives, saying, define the mission, authorize the mission, accomplish the mission. Representative Jared Golden, a Democrat who has sided with Republicans in previous Iran war votes, also flipped to support the resolution. Golden, who is departing Congress after his term, hails from a competitive district in Maine. Democrats celebrated the political victory, though it didn't have any immediate implications. House Democrats successfully passed our War Powers resolution today to stand up for the American people and hold Donald Trump accountable, said the top House Democrats, including Hakeem Jeffries, in a statement. It is now time for Senate Republicans to do the right thing. Earlier in the day, Republican House Speaker Mike Johnson continued to back the president's military campaign in Iran, despite the clear unease within his own party. He's trying to prevent the largest sponsor of state terrorism from having a nuclear weapon, he said of Trump. The first responsibility of the commander-in-chief is to keep the country safe. He has done that. He's demonstrated it every day. Democrats have called on Trump to come to Congress for authorization to use military force in the Iran war. noting that the U.S. Constitution says only the legislature, not the president, can declare war. They warned that Trump may have pulled the country into a long conflict without setting out a clear strategy, and also railed against higher prices for gasoline, food, and other products since the joint U.S.-Israeli airstrikes on Iran began on February 28th. The passage of this WPR today signals a significant turning point. More and more Republicans are listening to their constituents who do not want another open-ended war in the Middle East, Representative Gregory Meeks, who sponsored the War Powers Resolution and serves as ranking member of the Foreign Affairs Committee, said in a statement after the vote. Hezbollah rejects clouds, Lebanon ceasefire. The pro-Iran Hezbollah movement rejected a new ceasefire in Lebanon on June 4th, and Israel said it would not withdraw troops from the country, undermining Trump's efforts to halt fighting there to forge peace with Tehran. Iran has made a ceasefire in Lebanon a condition for any peace deal with Washington, and has suggested in recent days that it could intervene directly in support of its proxy, Hezbollah, if Israel keeps up or escalates attacks there. Lebanese President Joseph Aoun said the ceasefire would come into force within 24 hours of all concerned parties approving it. However, Hezbollah leader Naam Qassem rejected the Washington declaration, insisting resistance will continue. There was no immediate response from Israel, Lebanon, or the United States to Qassem's remarks. Hezbollah is not a party to the U.S. brokered agreement. Reached between Israel and the Lebanese government on June 3rd, fired to halt all attacks. Israel strikes in southern Lebanon June 4th, and Defense Minister Israel Katz said Israeli forces would not be withdrawing from the area or halting operations in the country, which they invaded in March in parallel with the war in Iran. The commander of Iran's Revolutionary Guards, Quds Force, which established Hezbollah in 1982, said the minimum demand of the resistance was Israel's withdrawal to positions it held before the war began. Hostilities between Hezbollah and Israel reached March 2nd, when the group opened fire in support of Tehran as it came under U.S.-Israeli attack. The war has continued despite several ceasefires declared from Washington since April. The attempt to reach a ceasefire in Lebanon comes after a flare-up in violence across the region that put Trump's efforts to end the war in new jeopardy. Iranian and U.S. forces triggered attacks in the Persian Gulf on June 3rd in one of the most intense bouts of fighting since a separate ceasefire halted large-scale U.S.-Israeli bombing of Iran in early April. Iranian forces struck Kuwait, damaging its airport and injuring dozens of people, authorities said, while the U.S. military carried out strikes near the Strait of Hormuz, the strait through which a fifth of the global oil and liquefied natural gas supplies normally flow, remains largely closed more than 3 months after the United States and Israeli launched their strikes on Iran. Trump, under pressure at home to end the war and bring down fuel prices, suggested there could be progress in negotiations with Iran soon. If it happens, it could happen over the weekend, Trump told reporters in the White House's Oval Office on June 3rd, without elaborating on what he expected to happen within that time frame. Trump said that parties were working to separate the issue of reopening the Strait of Hormuz from the conflict in Lebanon. Iranian media reported the Revolutionary Guards also attacked the headquarters of the U.S.'s 5th Fleet in Bahrain and a U.S. airbase. U.S. Central Command denied its bases had been hit and said Iranian ballistics missiles failed to strike their targets in the region. CENTCOM said it had carried out a new round of defensive strikes in southern Iran. Targeted missile launch sites and Iranian boats seeking to lay mines and conducted strikes on Keshem Island near the strait after attempted Iranian attacks. Last week, Iran and the United States signaled progress toward a tentative initial agreement to halt the war and reopen the strait, but the two sides have yet to sign off on the deal, which would leave more complex negotiations for later. In addition to Tehran conditioning a deal on an end to fighting in Lebanon, it also wants access to billions of dollars in oil revenue, waivers on sanctions on crude exports, a lifting of a U.S. blockade on its ports, and leverage over the strait. Trump has said his top priority is to stop Iran from acquiring nuclear weapons. Iran says its atomic program is for peaceful purposes.
0: This is the first weekend in June, and with that comes major sports news. The World Cup is June 11th through July 19th. Voter Skip Day is today, June 5th. The forecast and tips to stay safe. And this article has the label events. Reporter Doris Alvarez-Say from the Jacksonville, Florida Times Union. Largest boat party in Northeast Florida is June 5th. What to know? Key points, 3. First, Boater Skip Day is an annual floating festival that draws thousands of people to the St. Johns River in Northeast Florida. Second, the annual floating festival will take place near Bayard Point in Clay County, just south of Green Cove Springs, hosting over 6,000 attendees. And finally, the Shands Boat Ramp will be closed on June 5, 2026 to the public on the day of the event for official use only. For many Jacksonville boaters, summer doesn't start when the calendar says it does. It starts with Boater Skip Day. Known as the largest boat party in Northeast Florida, the annual floating festival draws hundreds of boats and thousands of people to the shallow waters near Bayard Point in Clay County, just south of Green Cove Springs. This year's event takes place on Friday, June 5th, giving boaters the perfect excuse to trade a workday for a day on the water. As crowds prepare to anchor, socialize, and celebrate one of the region's most anticipated boating traditions, local officials are also preparing. The Clay County Sheriff's Office announced in a Facebook post earlier this week that the Florida Fish and Wildlife Conservation Commission, FWC, will close the Shands Boat Ramp on June 5th for official use only during the event. Whether you're a Boater Skip Day veteran or planning to join the floating party for the first time, here's what to know about the Northeast Florida tradition, the weather forecast, and important safety tips before heading out on the water. What's Boater Skip Day? What started as a small Friday poker run raft up among local boaters has grown into one of Northeast Florida's most recognizable boating traditions. Over the years, the gathering attracted more boats, more participants, and more community support, evolving into the massive floating celebration now known as Boater Skip Day. The unofficial holiday encourages boaters to trade their desks for decks and spend the first Friday of June enjoying a day on the water with friends and fellow boating enthusiasts. As the event's popularity surged, it needed a name. According to the North Florida Marine NFMA member, coined the term Boater Skip Day, a fitting title for a tradition centered around taking a break from work in embracing Florida's boating lifestyle. The event's impact became so significant that in 2020, then-Jacksonville Mayor Lenny Curry issued a proclamation officially recognizing Boater Skip Day on the first Friday of June each year, cementing its place as a Northeast Florida summer tradition. Where is Boater Skip Day? Boater Skip Day 2026 takes place on the St. John's River at Bayard Point, also known as the Marker 24 Sandbar. What happens on Boater Skip Day? Boaters can expect a lively scene with all types of vessels, music, sandbar, socializing, and a relaxed party atmosphere. This year, organizers anticipate 6,000 to 7,000 people on the water, a crowd size that demands careful coordination to ensure safety, which is why, as a preventative safety measure, the Clay County Sheriff's Office, quote, has requested mutual aid from our local and state partners to provide the safest environment possible, and we will have a significant presence on the water, land, and in the air, said Clay County Sheriff's Office spokesman Benjamin Ryan. Additionally, the Clay County Sheriff's Office shared a Facebook video with Marine Deputy Kent showing boaters a few tips to help them prepare for a fun, safe, and responsible Boater Skip Day, reminding them that, quote, safety equipment, sober boating, and a little preparation goes a long way. Boater Skip Day, what's the weather forecast for Friday, June 5th? Heat, Mother Nature for Boater Skip Day. Today's Friday forecast calls for mostly sunny skies with afternoon temperatures climbing to around 85 degrees, creating ideal conditions for a day on the water. Winds will start out light from the northeast before shifting east and increasing to 8 to 13 miles per hour by late morning, with occasional gusts reaching up to 20 miles per hour. While the sunshine should make for a picture-perfect day, boaters should be prepared for breezy conditions at times, especially in open areas of the river. How to stay safe while boating on Boater Skip Day 2026? Stay hydrated, wear sunscreen, and watch the weather. Have a designated driver. Do not operate a vessel under the influence of alcohol or drugs. Have the required safety gear, life jackets, a throwable device, fire extinguisher, and sound-producing device. Do not park in the median or shoulder of Highway 17. If you go to a boat ramp and aren't towing a boat, don't park in the spaces used for people with trailers. Respect no mooring zones. They're for emergency use only. Do not block another legally parked vehicle in a designated parking space. Do not operate a vessel under the influence of alcohol or drugs. Have a designated driver. And Doris Alvarez is a breaking and trending reporter for the Florida Times Union. You can get all of Jacksonville's best content directly in your inbox each weekday by signing up for the Daily Briefing and Florida Alerts newsletter at jacksonville.com/newsletters.
3: If I may?
0: Yes.
3: Was Boater Skip Day, was it lost on anyone? It sounds too much like Senior Skip Day.
0: I thought the same thing. I remember those.
3: Okay, I'm just saying.
0: Been there, done that.
1: Well, in keeping with some of the reports today dealing with weather, and since we're all aware that now we're into hurricane season for the next 6 months, here's another take on this from a guest columnist, Ryan Truchlet. Call himself the Weather Tiger, and his headline says, forecast may point to sloppy rainmaker. No tropical concerns over the upcoming week. Hurricane season 2026, much like 2026 as a whole, is off to a sloppy start. With AI slop clogging the arteries of society, strategic reserves of chill scraping at the bottom of the tank, and time spent dissociating at Costco at record highs, at least there's no need to break out our Kirkland signature distilled water and our 90-day bathroom threat in the near future. And while a smattering of model data hint that there may eventually be something to monitor over the course of June, hurricane history suggests that any such system would most likely be a sloppy rainmaker. So all's quiet on the western Gulf and Caribbean fronts over the next week. In the meantime, the first week of the season will continue to be devoid of any kind of significant tropical disturbances in the Gulf, Caribbean, or western Atlantic. There has been plenty of disorganized tropical moisture streaming over Florida, and the southeastern windshield has kept this convection extra sloppy, just the way you kids like it. Shear is the changing of wind direction and strength, with height and strong west-to-east upper-level winds over the Gulf Coast have smeared out rising thunderstorms like a bug on the windshield of Rubber Duck's big rig. That means plenty of beneficial rainfall, but not the concentration convection that can lead to tropical development. And by the way, happy Convoy Day on June 6th to all who celebrate. This week, an unusually dry air mass will be in place over Florida and the eastern Gulf, while tropical moisture continues to flow over the western Gulf Coast. Dew points in the 50s and 60s will make the next few days disorientingly pleasant for June, but the usual summer swelter and daily thunderstorm chances will return to the southeast by early next week. Bottom line, no tropical concerns over the upcoming 7 days. A sloppy storm could develop by mid-month. At longer range, tropical development looks a little more plausible, though there is no specific threat at this point. A favorable pattern of upper-level winds has already kicked off the first tropical storm of the year in the eastern Pacific, where an additional storm 10 days, though not necessarily conducive conditions for storm formation, may arrive in the Gulf and Caribbean toward. That's also the time for a potential Central American gyra to slowly spin up, a common trigger for early season storms. Overall, the takeaway here is that the ceiling for any possible development might shift from extra sloppy, non-organized rainfall to a sloppy, weak tropical system by the end of next week, with occasional model support for a slow development in the Gulf or Western Caribbean. I'll keep an eye on things, but there's no cause for concern. A disordered start to hurricane season is typical. A named storm forms in the first 10 days of June only about 15% of the time, increasing to about 25% of seasons in the middle and latter thirds of the month. Due to cooler waters compared to later in the season and their generally short lifespans, June tropical storms have the weakest average intensity of any month of the season. Only around 1 in 5 June storms at strength compared to 3 in 5 in September and October. About 20% of June tropical storms develop 50 miles from U.S. shores. Just 3 major hurricanes have formed in June since 1900, most recently Beryl in 2024. June tropical activity can be hot messes, but they are often our slop to wade through. The most common locations for June storms to develop are the northwestern Caribbean, eastern Gulf, and off the southeastern U.S. coast. Almost 20 total June tropical activity takes place within 50 miles of the continental U.S. compared to more like 3 to 5% in August to October peak of the season. With the Deep South still mired in severe to exceptional drought, the type of weak but wet storms that are relatively common in the Gulf Coast in June might even be beneficial to a point. However, as Hurricane Agnes in 1972 and Tropical Storm Allison in 2001 demonstrate, serious and destructive flash flooding is certainly a possibility even at the start of the season. But don't fall for the fear bait this hurricane season. Which brings me to my final point. When should you be worried? Some might say always. There's usually some way to spin a grain of tropical truth into a frightening narrative. For instance, June storms are usually weak, but occasionally high impact. In 2026 is likely to be a quieter season overall, but will still probably cough up a concerning hairball or two in the next 5 months. But I argue that while you should always have your hurricane plans and kits locked in before you have to make tough decisions or fight for Kirkland resources during a storm threat, fear is not a productive emotion. It's not one I will stoke in this column. The world of meteorology is awash in misinformation and disinformation. This was already a problem 10 years ago, and it's only gotten worse now that AI allow bad actors to easily generate text and images to serve whatever narrative keeps a steady stream of frightened clicks rolling in. And that is malpractice. It erodes the trust that good decisions in disasters are founded on, and ultimately makes storms more deadly and destructive to people than they need to be. As I've discussed, AI, data-driven modeling, approaches are improving baseline hurricane forecast skill and are a piece of the puzzle in the future of meteorology. On the other hand, AI slop has no valid role in the process of communicating forecast information one person to another. So today, I take the paint pledge. This column will always be precisely 0% AI content. Every word you read will come from my imperfect, deeply human brain, and all images will be made with Microsoft Paint for Windows 98 or other tools that existed in some form in the late 1900s. If you're looking for calm, informed, accurate forecasts to help you make a decision while respecting your emotions, you're in the right place. If you're looking for a 384-hour GFS false alarm rage bait presented by a sunglasses-wearing polar bear grilling in a windstorm while holding a sign that says, "Gulf open for business," well, there are many other places to find that. Choose wisely this season and keep watching the skies. This is from Dr. Ryan Truchlet, a chief meteorologist at Weather Tiger, a Tallahassee company providing forensic meteorology expert witness, agriculture, and hurricane forecasting services.
3: Nice. All right.
1: Refreshing.
3: Very. All right. San Marco adds new gastro pub, and there is a nice picture of a young man sitting inside of what looks to be a bar or some sort of an eating establishment. Bob Carter is the owner of newly opened Papa's Kitchen and Cocktails in Jacksonville's historic San Marco neighborhood. The gastro pub features burgers, braised short ribs, craft cocktails, and more. I think I'm getting hungry. Okay, let's see. Papa's menu features some elevated pub fare and craft cocktails. Papa's Kitchen and Cocktails has opened in San Marco, bringing elevated pub fare, craft cocktails, and live music to a familiar neighborhood space on San Marco Boulevard. Opened June 4th at 1402 San Marco Boulevard, the upscale casual gastro pub takes over the space previously used by Breezy Jazz House, which relocated and is preparing to open at 337 East Bay Street downtown. Papa's is a place for everyone, but not every day, owner Bob Carter told the Times Union. It's important to me for Papa's to be thought of as a restaurant that serves great food that is comfortable, something for everyone, and to be a comfort spot. Carter said the concept is intended to be flexible to accommodate all the things we want to do throughout the week. There will be sporting events where we'll have maybe the flavor of a sports bar, but we are not a sports bar, he said amid multiple big screen televisions throughout the main dining area. We're going to have live music every Friday. At some point, that will morph into Friday and Saturday nights, said Carter, who is a self-taught musician whose lead vocalist and keyboard player for local band North of 40. Music video bingo is also a future possibility, he said. I want to make it as comfortable for everyone to come for an event that resonates for them, he said. On the menu at Papa's Kitchen and Cocktails. No matter what the event is or what people are coming for, we're going to put out the best food possible, Carter said of Papa's Premier Grill. The restaurant's initial customers have praised the food, especially on social media. It's only going to get better from here. Every day we're tweaking things to make it better, Carter said, noting that since the restaurant's soft opening, they've already tweaked several dishes to reflect guest feedback as well as culinary considerations. That includes switching short rib for brisket in the signature egg rolls and adjusting the recipe for Nona's lasagna. It's important to me to be kitchen first because we are a restaurant. My primary focus is to be a very good restaurant with very good food, Carter said. Current signature offerings: braised short rib, slow-cooked short ribs served with garlic mashed potatoes, rich gravy, and glazed baby carrots. Pan-seared salmon. Salmon topped with mango salsa, served with a blend of kale and ancient grains and sautéed asparagus. Nona's lasagna. Layers of tender short rib, glean, garlic cream sauce, mozzarella noodles finished with mozzarella and Parmesan cheese, and served with a side salad. Chicken Milano. Grilled chicken, sautéed spinach and roasted peppers in garlic cream sauce, served over pasta. Truffle mushroom burger. Provolone cheese, sautéed mushrooms, truffle oil, arugula, and garlic aioli on a brioche bun. Truffle mushroom Bianca pizza. Fresh mushrooms on garlic cream sauce topped with mozzarella and Parmesan cheese, then finished in truffle oil. Palermo pizza. Italian sausage, red onion, roasted red pepper, red sauce, and topped with mozzarella and Parmesan cheese and a hot honey drizzle. Leading off the appetizers are short rib egg rolls served with Dawson's Awesome Original Grillin' Sauce.

0: features craft cocktails as well as 22 beers, a dozen wines, and hard seltzers. Real estate executive turned restaurateur. Carter, 59, is a first-time restaurant owner, although he can trace his roots in the dining and hospitality world back to when he was an Inglewood High School student working at Rena's Pizza. The lessons he learned from brothers Joe and Tony Rena of Landmark Rena's Pizza have stood him in good stead, Carter said. I've always had a love for cooking, but I was in the corporate world and cooking was an occasional treat that I got when I got home, said Carter, who previously worked as a finance and real estate executive. Before opening Papa's, he built a career as an executive specializing in real estate, closings, and title insurance. Carter said he was at a crossroads in December when he decided to pursue his longtime dream of having his own restaurant. He started looking around for space when the San Marcos space became available. Within 3 weeks, all the planets aligned and I had it under a lease and was in here painting, he said. I firmly believe that you get where you need to be when you need to be there in life, he said of his evolution to become a musician and restaurateur. Who's Papa? The restaurant's tagline asks playfully, who's your daddy? But there is no Papa, Carter said. Looking at the space, we had a dough mixer and a pizza oven, so it kind of made sense that we were going to do pizza and something Italian, he said. I also wanted to be playful and whimsical, so Papa felt comfortable. Family. Carter and two friends renovated the former jazz nightclub, which features a garage door that serves as the front window that can be opened when the weather is nice. The interior is bright with natural light. He's looking to hire a diverse variety of bands to play at the restaurant, which has a stage along one wall opposite the oval-shaped bar. It will be cover bands that are very diverse. It will be eclectic, Carter said of the bands he's looking to hire. Carter noted he's on the lookout for a good country band. He's also considering adding an acoustic program on Sundays. Papa's Kitchen, which has 120 seats, is open from 4 to 10 p.m. Tuesday through Thursday, 4 p.m. to midnight Friday, 4 to 11 p.m. Saturday, and 4 to 10 p.m. Sunday. The restaurant is closed on Mondays. Carter hopes to begin offering lunch at 11 a.m. June 8th. The restaurant will be open for lunch on Mondays, but closed in the evenings, he said.
1: Well, after listening to that, I am hungry. Yeah. I didn't have breakfast.
0: I thought about that.
1: But I do have something before we end the program, and it's the Pickles cartoon, and it just kind of follows great with that.
0: Right.
1: And in this cartoon, we see Earl sitting at his big easy chair with his TV table in front of him, and his little grandson is there looking up and says, "What are you eating, Grandpa? It looks weird." And he says, "Well, I'm not really sure. It's something Grandma made for me." And his grandson says, "Don't you even know what it is?" And Earl says, "It doesn't really matter. Most of my taste buds died a few years ago."
0: And there you have it.
1: There we go. Well, you've been listening to the WJCT Radio Reading Service for today of Friday, the June 5th. And we provide local news from the Florida Times Union and WJCT's own Jacksonville Today. 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
0: 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We give voice to the printed word to people living with blindness or diminishing eyesight here in Northeast Florida and Southeast Georgia. Of course, you know our volunteers read Jacksonville's daily Florida Times Union every day at 9 a.m. But did you know that we also have volunteers from other services around the country reading major daily newspapers for you, like the USA Today, Washington Post, and the Wall Street Journal? 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
1: Let's start with the most ingenious door in any refrigerator. 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
1: It tilts down to show you your supply at a glance.
0: There was a removable vegetable tray.
1: So you can take it over to the sink when there's a fresh supply to be washed and put away.
0: There were sliding shelves.
1: So you can get at the food in back without moving anything in front.
0: A good refrigerator may be a thing of the past.
2: When I talked to fridge designers, they were like, the thing people care about is filtered water and ice maker through the door. That's all they want. So, you know, they blame us.
0: Can we redeem the refrigerator?
1: A place for everything and everything in its place.
0: That's coming up next on Milk Street Radio from PRX after the news.
3: Live from NPR News in New York City, I'm Dwahali Saikautel. President Trump is defending the lack of progress at ending the war with Iran. In an interview with Kristen Welker on NBC's Meet the Press, he says patience is needed, and NPR's Tamara Keith has more.
4: Trump insisted going to war with Iran didn't break his anti-war campaign promises because he said this isn't a forever war.
5: I'm moving very fast. I'm into 3 months. You know, Vietnam lasted 19 years. I'm into my third month.
4: It has actually entered its fourth month. Trump said securing a peace deal with Iran could take a long time.
5: They're proud. There are things they never thought they'd be doing that they're going to have to do. They've got no choice. And it takes a little while. You know, you're talking about 47 years of getting away with whatever they wanted. I mean, this should have been done long ago.
4: One major issue is what will happen with Iran's nuclear materials. Tamara Keith, NPR News.
3: In Peru, the presidential runoff election is still too close to call, but exit polls show an early lead for the conservative daughter of a 1990s right-wing autocrat. Simeon Tagle reports from Lima.
6: The country's two principal exit polls gave Keiko Fujimori a 1.4% and 1% lead over her far-left opponent, Roberto Sanchez, when voting stations closed today at 5 p.m. local time. Voting took place without major problems after a polarizing race between two deeply unpopular candidates, both of whom have been linked to corruption and accused of undermining democracy. Keiko has promised to dynamize the economy by cutting red tape and tackle surging crime by building more prisons and putting soldiers on the streets. But she will also face distrust from a large chunk of the electorate who fear she will repeat her father's authoritarian abuses. Official election results could take days. For NPR News, I'm Simeon Tagle in Lima, Peru.
3: Ukrainian President Volodymyr Zelensky met with key European leaders over the weekend in London to discuss how to end the war with Russia. He told British broadcaster Sky News that he wants to freeze the current battlefield lines and why he thinks it's important for the world to stand with Ukraine.
7: It was very important for me, for Americans, not to forget about us. With all the challenges in the Middle East, but this is the biggest war during these 80 years, the biggest in Europe, and that's why this is so big, so many losses, human lives, we need to stop it.
3: At Sunday's Tony Awards in New York City, hosted by singer-songwriter Pink, Best New Musical went to Schmigadoon, and Best Play Revival and Direction went to Death of a Salesman. You're listening to NPR News from New York City. How well are the nation's kids doing? That's a question the Kids Count Report tries to answer each year. It's out today, and it shows improvements in child poverty. But as NPR's Jonah Janaki Mehta reports, there were setbacks in education.
8: For nearly four decades, the Annie E. Casey Foundation has tracked the overall well-being of children based on 16 different measures across economics, health and family, community, and education. The latest report gives a snapshot of how kids fared in 2024. And unfortunately, three of the four education measures got worse when compared to 2019. Math and reading proficiency, as well as preschool attendance, all showed declines. The good news is that more high school students are graduating on time, 87%. That's up 1 point from 2023. And two states made progress in education, Louisiana and Mississippi, while South Carolina stayed stable. Janaki Mehta, NPR News.
3: China's President Xi Jinping has arrived in Pyongyang for a rare visit to North Korea. He was given a red carpet welcome by Kim Jong-un and his wife, Lee Sol-ju, while North Korean soldiers stood at attention and then a 21-gun salute was fired in Xi's honor. At the main square in the capital, children carried colorful balloons as thousands of people gathered to welcome Xi, many waving flags from both countries. Ahead of Xi's visit, the first in 7 years, he told North Korea's official newspaper, Nodong Shinmun, that China and DPRK stand at new historical starting point. This is NPR News from New York City.
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0: This is Mill Street Radio from PRX. I'm your host, Christopher Kimball. In the early 20th century, New York City was full of skyscrapers, and yet we were still harvesting natural ice to keep our food cold.
2: America was seen as like the Saudi Arabia of natural ice. We had so many ponds. People were like, this is a huge wealth.
0: But then a few years later, everything changed.
2: That's when General Electric got in the game, and they were like, wow, if we can put a fridge in every home, think of all the electricity we'll sell.
0: Today, we're investigating food innovations, like how refrigeration changed our lives. But first, it's the hunt for new or flavorful cuts of beef. If you've ever grilled a flat iron steak, you can thank meat scientist Chris Calkins. In the 1990s, he was tasked with rethinking the way we divide up a cow. Chris, welcome to Milk Street.
10: It's a pleasure to be here.
0: I've spent a little time in, used to be slaughterhouses down on 14th Street in New York, and had an opportunity to spend some time down there with a butcher friend of mine. But I'm still, like everybody else, totally confused about primal cuts and subprimal cuts. So let's take a side of beef, and could you just simplify this for us so we get the basic roadmap?
10: Little bit of a challenge without a nice drawing board and a pen, but on one end we have the back leg. That primal cut is called the round. On the opposite end we have the shoulder, and that primal cut is called the chuck. And then between the two we have the rib. And so we usually get steak cuts out of the rib and the loin. We call those middle meats. And for a long time, we thought that the only real use for the chuck and the round was roasts or hamburger. But in fact, there are muscles in there that are quite tender, quite flavorful, and really unique.
0: I don't think most people think about muscles when they think about steaks. So a tenderloin is a muscle. Many steaks have, a shell muscle and a tenderloin. The big piece of meat is one muscle, the small is another. And when you get a chuck roast, let's say, if you had a 5 or 6 pound chuck roast, there are a lot of muscles in that roast, right? So a cut of meat may just be one muscle, like the tenderloin, or it could have a variety of muscles all in that one cut.
10: You're absolutely right. And there is that level of knowledge at supermarkets, but to take that whole carcass and bring it down to individual muscles, that's actually a bit of a lost art these days. And what was happening was they were grinding cuts that had better value than just ground beef.
0: And you were involved with the Beef Checkoff program in the late 90s, which was a search, I gather, for other cuts that people might want to buy they don't know about. So what did you do? What were you looking for, and what did you find?
10: Well, our question was, let's create the book of knowledge about every one of the muscles that are in the round and in the chuck. And based on that knowledge, we'll know which ones should go in the grinder and which ones are better handled in other ways by giving them specific definitions, unique names, things that consumers can recognize.
0: So in this study you did, you evaluated many, many muscles or pieces of the animal. What are the criteria for assessing a particular cut or muscle?
10: Right. We tried to measure every possible characteristic we could think of each muscle that we studied. So for every side of beef, we identified 39 different muscles.
0: Huh.
10: And we sampled those 39 muscles on over 100 carcasses. And so you can think of a small mountain of meat on the table by the time we had all of the samples pulled together. So trained panelists that are highly sensitive to differences in texture and flavor and juiciness also created muscle ratings for those cuts as well. Beyond that, we also collected dimensions, weight, length, color characteristics. We characterized the acidity or the pH of the muscle. There is a mechanical measure of tenderness. That's called a shear force. How much energy is required to shear a bite of meat into two pieces. And in fact, the second most tender muscle in the carcass is found in that chuck region. And once we identified that, it became clear that it was a grave mistake to grind a really tender, flavorful muscle just because it happened to come into the chuck region of the carcass. In the same way, in the muscles in the round, there's a muscle there that's probably third most tender muscle in the carcass, and we always tend to overlook it.
0: You can't continue without telling us what the two cuts are. So what was the cut from the chuck? Was it the eye round in the round? What was it in the round?
10: No, the chuck muscle is called the flat iron steak these days. And adjacent to that muscle in the chuck is another muscle. It's sometimes called the petite tender. And then in the round region, there's a muscle called the pectineus, a very, very tender, flavorful muscle that has been called the round petite tender. And so there were about a dozen opportunities that we saw to be able to use these cuts of meat. Some of those were successful. The flat iron steak, the petite tender, the Denver cut, for example, were quite successful. Others, less so. There was a ranch cut and there was a Santa Fe cut, but the uptake for those new cut names wasn't the same extent as what we see with flat irons, for example.
0: So how does this work? It's like the fish industry. Like, you take a really ugly fish with a terrible name and call it something else. So how do you launch a new cut?
10: Well, that's a really good question. And the first part of the challenge is how do you make a new cut? What kind of effort does it take? And so there's always this challenge of which of those muscles can we reach efficiently and which of them require more energy and effort and labor than we can really afford to put into it. And so the flat iron, the petite tender out of the chuck are very easy muscles to access, easy to cut. But if you go to a bonanza cut or the Las Vegas steak, they weigh less than 1 pound. And the efficiency versus cost didn't make for a very attractive process. But also in the early 2000s, there was a huge economic crisis. And what happened was a lot of people couldn't, frankly, afford to pay for those T-bones and ribeyes and so on. But then there was another tier of steaks that was more suitable to their pricing consciousness. And so it was a real win for consumers, and then, of course, a win for the industry and for beef producers themselves, because it helped regain the value that was there all along and just not recognized.
0: Chris, it's been education, definitely, and it's also been a pleasure. Thank you so much.
10: Well, I've enjoyed it, Chris. I appreciate the time today.
0: That was Chris Calkins. He's a professor of fresh meats at the University of Nebraska, Lincoln. Now it's time to take your calls with my co-host, Sarah Moulton. Sarah is, of course, the star of Sarah's Weeknight Meals on Public Television and author of Home Cooking 101. So, Sarah, we're going to be talking about refrigerators later in the show. Do you like your refrigerator? What kind of relationship do you have with your refrigerator?
11: Well, it's interesting you should ask, because we've just had two debacles, one at my family's farmhouse and one at our home in New York City. And both of them involved a freezer on the bottom situation. Here's what the problem is. If you don't close that freezer door and then you're not home for a while, it sort of shuts down the whole refrigerator because the freezer reacts and then everything else reacts and then everything defrosts and then the refrigerator's a mess and you have to get somebody in.
0: Doesn't it beep after a while when it's not closed?
11: Well, people had left the house and they didn't notice because it's hard to push that door closed. You tend to overstock it. So they came back and it's a dead freezer. They had to throw everything out. They had to get somebody in to defrost the back of it. I don't know what happened. Likewise, we came back from Thanksgiving, and our refrigerator, I thought it was just old, 17 years. And so I just thought, oh, we need to get a new one. I threw all the food out. We got a new refrigerator, and now I have the freezer on the top. I love it. But it wasn't until the second refrigerator died that I realized the problem was the freezer on the bottom model, the drawer. It's a drawer. You pull it out, you push it in, and sometimes you don't push it in enough.
0: The problem with refrigerators, they have like little tiny shelves and they have medium shelves. Like there's only one shelf you can put a big thing, like a quart
11: exactly.
0: of milk on. Like forget all these shelves and
11: like, who needs them?
0: Three big compartments
11: I agree.
0: That are deep and high is so much better. And so it goes under the category of, you know, the world is going backwards. It's not getting better. It's sort of like when they changed on the car from a knob to turn for on and off and tuning, which was by far the best system, to buttons and stuff. It's just ridiculous.
11: I know. Yeah. I agree. More improvement, please.
0: Well, my theory is, you know, one of my theories is that cultures have a beginning, a middle, and an end, and there is a peak period when things are really good. We are past the peak period, at least when it comes to technology sometimes. So.
11: Right.
0: Anyway.
11: All right. Let's take a call.
12: Welcome to Milk Street. Who's calling?
13: This is Terry Velasak.
12: Terry, where are you calling from?
13: Hartford, Wisconsin.
12: How can we help you?
13: A couple of months ago, I was listening to your radio show, and someone had called in to say that they had made this soup that they had at a restaurant. They were trying to replicate it. It had kale in it, and although it was good the day she made it, the next day it had turned so bitter that she couldn't eat it. She had to throw it away. Now, your reply was, it was the kale. I'm an organic vegetable farmer, and we have raised kale for the last 22 years, and I have never had that happen to me. I've had it raw. I've had it cooked. I've had it the next day, 2 days later, and I've never had that happen. So I'm wondering, do you think it was because she used conventional kale and not organic kale?
11: I don't know if it's the difference between the two. I have read that when you chop kale, it does break down the cell walls of a couple of compounds that are in kale, and that that can become bitter with prolonged cooking, you know, bitter to begin with and then getting worse. I myself have never experienced bitter kale in a recipe the day later, so maybe I was lucky, and maybe you're right, maybe it's organic. I don't know. Let's see what Chris has to say.
0: I would think the pH of the soup that this person was cooking may have had something to do with it. It might have been, you know, whether it was too acidic or too base or alkaline, whatever, that may have affected the kale. I would say, however, there are a couple things I would never put in a pot of soup. Pasta and greens, right? Those I would do in a separate pot for whatever I'm going to serve that day.
13: I agree with you on pasta.
0: The kale, I just think it gets kind of nasty sitting in that liquid for a day or two.
13: Nasty how?
0: Well, the color's not great. I get a texture that I think is not as nice as when it's first cooked.
13: Mm-hmm.
0: Maybe nasty was a little strong, but okay, I know you're an organic kale farmer. So anything that cooks really quickly, I would tend to add just before serving, right? But I think it's probably the pH of whatever the soup or stew was
13: yeah.
0: that probably affected it.
13: Yeah, I think that.
0: I don't think it's conventional versus organic.
13: Okay, but you wouldn't say kale is quick cooking, would you? It's not like spinach.
0: I'd say if you cooked it for 15 or 20 minutes, it's probably fine. It depends how old the kale is.
13: Yeah.
0: you know, if it's pretty fresh and it's not huge leaves, it depends also how you cut it up. If you chiffonade it or something, you know, it'll cook faster.
13: Yeah.
0: So let me ask you, though. You obviously love kale. Tell me your best recipe for kale. What would you do with it?
13: Oh, this is so hard. I like to chop it up in a salad, you know, pulling off the stems, and leave it for a couple of hours mixed in with the dressing, and then I add everything else.
0: Oh, that's good.
13: I love it that way. Yeah. A vinaigrette, there's no need to massage unless you're doing this at the last minute, in my opinion. But if you make your dressing, you put your kale in there and you mix it up and leave it for two hours, it absorbs the flavors of your dressing and it gets tender.
0: That's a good idea. I'd like to try that.
11: Yeah.
13: Yeah. I also chop it up and I put it in garlic, onion, and some butter.
0: At least you didn't say a smoothie. Right? I was waiting for that.
13: I have friends who love it in smoothies.
0: I know. I know. I'd rather have a steak. Personally, but anyway, that's a whole other matter.
13: But not in a smoothie, right?
0: No, but not in a smoothie, you're right.
11: Oh, gosh, what a thought.
0: We could call that a lab-grown smoothie.
11: Ew.
0: Terry, I appreciate the call.
11: Yes, thank you for calling.
13: You're very welcome.
0: Take
13: care. Thank you. It's been delightful and an honor to talk to you.
0: Well, thank you.
11: Thank you.
0: We loved it, too. Thanks.
13: Bye-bye.
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14: A growing right-wing movement believes our society's problems come from advances in women's rights. 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What the rise of masculinism means for U.S. politics, next time on 1A.
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0: This is Mill Street Radio. I'm your host, Christopher Kimball. Right now, it's the history of the cold rush. Refrigeration is a relatively recent invention, but Nikki Twilley says it's radically changed the way we cook, eat, and live. Nikki is the co-host of the Gastropod podcast. Her new book is called Frostbite. Nikki, welcome to Mill Street.
20: Thank you for having me.
0: So we're going to talk about refrigeration. Now, you say that 3/4 of the food on our plates today here in America is shipped, stored, or processed under refrigeration. Obviously, over thousands of years, we've dried, salted, cured, etc. So when and why did cold storage really become a central thing?
20: Well, yeah, so food has always gone bad. Anything that can nourish us is equally fertile ground for nourishing bacteria, and not all of those bacteria and fungi are good for us. So that's something we have been dealing with since the dawn of time. But it wasn't such a huge problem until lots and lots of us started living in cities. Because if you live close to where your food is grown, or you're hunting, catching it yourself, you can usually avoid some of the time in which the fungi and the bacteria would grow and make you sick.
0: But there were ice houses, for example, in my town in Vermont. You know, people were cutting out blocks of ice and they packed them with sawdust, right? And they would keep dairy products and other things there. So the need for refrigeration, even if you live in the country, was always present. I think you also talk about in your book going back to like the Euphrates River, right, when there were Syrian ice houses. So the ice house had been a feature of civilization for a long time, right?
20: It certainly had. Yeah, it goes back an incredibly long way. The ancient Greeks and Romans used ice to preserve food, but it was not the most common method of preservation. In fact, it was much more likely to turn your dairy into something portable, preservable, fermented, you know, cheese, butter, yogurt, because you couldn't access cold reliably. Natural ice was the only option for most of human history.
1: So there was this whole infrastructure of harvesting ice in the winter, transporting it, storing it, and that must have been a highly complex, very sophisticated system, right? Because any food moving around had to be iced, or food storage at home, you had an ice box. My father, you know, was born, I think, in the early 20s, still remembers the Iceman, you know, cometh, you know,
20: exactly.
1: provide the blocks of ice. So that wasn't that long ago. So I assume in a period of a few years, that whole infrastructure just fell apart, or was it a slow transition?
20: Yeah, even in 1907, I think is the last year, that New York City, which already had skyscrapers, was still totally dependent on ice harvested from ponds and rivers. America was seen as like the Saudi Arabia of natural ice. We had so many ponds. People were like, oh, this is a huge wealth, like Saudi oil today. So the global infrastructure of the natural ice trade that then sort of vanished is astonishing. Some places still do use it. There are places in the north of Japan that rely on ice cooling. Northern Finland, too. I mean, if you have the resource, why not? But it wasn't something that you could use to get, you know, all the meat that people in cities eat to them, keeping it fresh.
1: Yeah, but they had a better system for that, which is you'd walk the beef into the center of town, like in Boston on Washington Street. The beef would, you know, walk in under their own steam into a butcher shop so that you didn't have to transport meat. You're transporting animals that were living.
20: Yeah, and there are amazing stories of even trying to kind of herd turkeys along the road into town. I mean, some animals were even kept in the city. I mean, as recently as the 1800s, there were pigs living in Central Park. That's where the pork came from.
1: Oh, I didn't know that. Well, I guess that would have made Central Park very different than it is today. How did the meat industry start to incorporate refrigeration? What was that transition like, and when did it happen?
20: So we have really one person to thank for this, a guy called Gustavus Swift. And the thing about him was that he just hated any form of waste. He's actually the guy who's responsible for the expression, you know, using every part of the pig but the squeal. That comes from him.
1: I thought my mother invented that.
20: No, she has Gustavus Swift to thank. He set himself up in Chicago as a butcher, and he was like, I'm paying the railroad companies to ship all my cattle to New York City to sell, but only 50% of it is sellable meat. So his big thing was to design a rail car in which you could ship a slaughtered carcass and keep it cold all the way to New York. And by 1870, he had transformed American meat eating, American meat growing, everything to do with the meat industry. And meat was shipped that way for decades. It wasn't until an African American race car driver who had taught himself how to be an engineer invented a mobile unit to put on trucks to keep them cold in the 1930s, that the ice-packed rail car kind of gradually fell out of fashion.
1: That's amazing.
20: Yeah.
1: Okay, so we have refrigeration for industry, for cattle cars, et cetera, but then we have to transition over to home refrigeration. So how did that technology end up in a Frigidaire?
20: The real big breakthrough is actually just widespread electrification. So, you know, these prototype refrigeration machines, they were huge. And companies started to experiment with, you know, you could put one in the basement and have a pipe bringing up cold to your house. Kind of like the way we get electricity through the wall these days. You could have got cold through the wall. And actually, weirdly, those pipelines still exist. They dig them up in Boston sometimes.
1: Well, so. I still have in Vermont an old four-door Frigidaire from the 20s, I think.
20: Yeah, amazing.
1: You know, and those are, I have to say, they're much better in terms of how the space is organized than the current refrigerator.
20: No, it actually happened. It was a guy in Fort Wayne, Indiana, a guy called Alfred Mellows, who was the first person to build like a self-contained electric fridge.
1: And when was, about what year is this?
20: Oh, yeah, this is about 1918. Again, really pretty recent, and it didn't become something that you would buy in the store, I guess, until the late 1920s. That's when General Electric got in the game and sort of they were really excited about this because they were like, wow, if we can put a fridge in every home, think of all the electricity we'll sell.
1: You know, I saw an ad from the 1950s, I think, for a Frigidaire. That refrigerator, it was jaw-dropping. It was so much smarter and better designed than the cookie-cutter things we have today.
5: Let's start with the most ingenious door in any refrigerator. It has special places for bottles, spreadable butter.
1: On the door, in the middle, was a large vegetable fruit area.
5: It tilts down to show you your supply at a glance. And it also lifts out, so you can take it over to the sink when there's a fresh supply to be washed and put away.
1: It also had it had ice cube trays at the bottom of the freezer, and you'd put them in the slot and push, and all the ice cubes would be automatically punched out into a drawer underneath.
5: You just take out a tray, turn it over, and push. You get a shower of ice cubes all frosty dry and ready to use.
1: It's interesting that those refrigerators from the 50s had so many more useful gadgets than what we have today. I can't believe refrigerators don't have pull-out shelving. I mean, because it's always, you know, you see that little yogurt container in the back or the thing that one of your kids is hiding from you, like the chocolate pudding or whatever. I mean, getting stuff from the back of a shelf out of the fridge is really hard. I mean, things get, you know, get hidden in there. I can imagine if you and I sat down for an hour, we could come up with 12 interesting things you could do with the design of a refrigerator.
20: And people have come up with these ideas. That's the crazy thing. There was, I remember one thing I really wanted was a door-mounted kind of butter conditioning dish so that would keep your butter spreadable.
1: Oh, that's a great idea.
20: Isn't that amazing? Then there were people have come up with thawing drawers so that it catches the drip if you're thawing a piece of meat or fish.
1: Yeah.
20: I mean, people have done all of these things, and they just haven't caught on. When I talked to fridge designers, they were like, the thing people care about is filtered water and ice maker through the door. That's all they want. So, you know, they blame us.
1: Well, you know, somebody should go out there and just not listen to all these focus groups and just go do a great fridge. So, okay, so moving on now. The issue for you now is, okay, you know, 3/4 of what we put on our plates have been through some sustained refrigeration storage or transportation. But your basic take is, without realizing it, we're reducing the quality of our food because of this?
20: Oh, yeah, definitely a mixed blessing. I think anyone who loves to eat ice cream and drink cold beer as much as I do could never be fully against refrigeration. But the argument I make is that we really just haven't thought about it. And it's this invisible kind of black box between the farm and the table. And so we've just sort of blindly accepted refrigeration's benefits without questioning its costs. And those costs are real. One of the themes in my book is from 1911, is this world's first cold storage banquet. And it's a huge hoopla, front page news all around the country. The only food that is going to be served at this meal, at this elaborate 5-course meal, has been kept in refrigerated warehouses. All of it has been refrigerated. And at the time, that was like shock horror. People were even afraid to eat that food.
1: Right.
20: Even at the time, there's a Chicago newspaper who says, listen, what's going to happen is that everyone will forget that this food actually tastes worse than what we were eating before, and they're just going to buy it, and eventually the people who remember what good food tastes like will die or forget, and this will be the new norm. And that's where we're at. People are all like, oh, but think, we can have, you know, blueberries all year round, but those blueberries have lower nutrition levels, And because we're eating fresh fruits and vegetables all year round, we're not eating the fermented, preserved foods that we ate before that we now know are really good for us. So you can argue about the health benefits all you like, but you cannot argue about the environmental issues, and that is where refrigeration's true cost lies.
1: So I guess the question is, where's the trade-off here? Because I don't think you're saying let's only grow local foods because then most foods are not available most of the time. What is your recommendation for next steps? Like, I get it. I get this is not a good thing. I get it, and I'm on your side. I just don't know what we do next.
20: So we don't have to put everything on the consumer to eat differently. And, you know, it's always tempting to reach for the technological solution because then no one has to change what they're doing. But refrigeration may not be the only way to preserve food. So one of the things I do in the book is I visit a company called Appeal that has in its test lab right now a coating that is able to keep, say, blueberries or, I don't know, avocados fresh for 4 to 6 weeks without refrigeration.
1: And you actually tried some of the Appeal-coated produce when you visited their lab.
20: Yeah.
1: So let's hear a little bit of tape from that.
4: These are untreated lemons, so this is 8 weeks old, and these are the same age. So these are treated, and these are untreated.
20: That's nuts.
4: Yeah.
20: I mean, look at them.
4: Pepper's the same thing, so untreated, and then these are treated, and they're both the same age.
20: Wow. And does it still smell like a lemon?
4: Oh, yeah.
20: Oh, yeah.
4: What we do is we treat the produce with such a small amount of material that the result is you can't see it, you can't taste it, you can't feel it.
20: So if I licked that right now, I would not taste anything.
4: Go for it.
1: So in addition to more eco-friendly coatings and packaging that reduces the need for cold storage, you also went to Rwanda because they're reimagining refrigerated transport in some really pretty interesting ways.
20: Yeah, so this is a very cool project. You know, basically food there is not refrigerated at the moment. So it really needs a cold chain, but the government has decided that the way it is going to build that is using the best technology. There's an amazing company called Oxtruck that has developed a sort of flat pack truck that is solar powered and refrigerated. And so that's something that is being demonstrated there. Even such simple things as like, okay, you know, the pallets that boxes are stacked on, those wooden pallets? Mm-hmm. Well, they could be metal or plastic and filled with ice. And then that goes out with the produce, so it doesn't need to be in a refrigerated truck.
1: Wouldn't it be great if Rwanda actually figured this out?
20: It would be so cool.
1: Okay, I'm now 10% more hopeful. Nikki,
20: that's awesome.
1: I appreciate your optimism, your research, and your enthusiasm, and I hope someday this comes to pass. Thanks so much.
20: Thank you so much. It was super fun to talk with you.
1: That was Nikki Twilley. She's the co-host of the Gastropod podcast, also author of Frostbite. The age of refrigeration made it possible to get almost any fruit or vegetable 365 days per year. But it also meant the demise of natural preservation. I'm talking about smoking, pickling, salting, drying, canning, and the like. A truly fresh piece of beef would still be stiff with rigor mortis, but aging beef is a great way to improve flavor. Cheese is a way of preserving milk. Iberico ham preserves pork. Kimchi preserves cabbage. Plus, we enjoy pickled capers, sun-dried tomatoes, and even today, bacala, cured preserved cod, is still a staple of many cuisines. Everyone loves to buy fresh, but it's worth remembering that foods in a state of preserved decay taste even better. 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Coming up, Dan Pashman wonders, is the food tech takeover actually a bust? That's when we continue.
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1: I'm Christopher Kimball, and this is Milk Street Radio. Right now, let's head into the kitchen with J.M. Hirsch to learn about this week's recipe, spaghetti with prosciutto, parmesan, and peas. J.M., how are you?
23: I'm great.
1: Carbonara. You and I have been down this road many times over the years. Bit of a tricky recipe to get just right. It's substantial, let me put it that way. So you were in Italy and found a version that is somewhat lighter, I think, and that you prefer.
23: Well, in theory, it's lighter, at least according to Pope Pius XII. So, about 100 years ago, then Cardinal Eugenio Pacelli went to his local restaurant outside of the Vatican and said, you know, carbonara, too rich for my blood. Can you make a version of it that's a little bit lighter, a little bit brighter? And so this restaurateur, Cesaretto Simi, said, well, you know, the classic ingredient for carbonara is guanciale and pecorino romano. And those are, at the time at least, considered rather brash, bold ingredients. So he kind of played with it, and he said, well, I guess instead of the guanciale, I can use prosciutto, which is considered, if not lighter, certainly higher class. And instead of the pecorino romano, which is considered kind of coarser in terms of flavor, I could use more refined Parmigiano, Parmesan cheese. And so he did. And it was a huge hit. The Cardinal, and very soon after, the Pope, was smitten with it, and it became a classic Roman dish. This lighter, brighter carbonara called pasta alla papalina, and papalina translates as the little skull cap that they wear. So it became quite the thing, except it didn't hold up over time.
1: I thought in Italy, sort of people are true to the roots, right? I mean, the recipes don't change very much. But this one, as you just said, changed. So what happened to it?
23: Yeah, I mean, I wish I could explain why they did this, but it wasn't a good thing. Over time, cooks started to take liberties with it. Instead of prosciutto, they started using deli ham.
1: Oh, Lord.
23: Not an improvement. And they did add peas, which I will say, when I first heard about that, sounded a little off-putting. But when I had it and it was done right, the peas were quite nice. But they also lost the knack for cooking it. Because, you know, as you know, when you're making carbonara, there's, you know, eggs whipped into it. And you do that off heat so that they become a creamy sauce. You don't want to scramble your eggs, which is what happens if you do it overheat. And so a lot of the versions I had were deli ham with spaghetti and scrambled eggs and canned peas. It was not a good thing.
1: Oh, Lord.
23: So I was a little disappointed with the Pope's pasta.
1: Where were you going to eat in Rome? That sounds awful.
23: Well, and you know, the sad part is I actually ate it at the, I think it's the granddaughter of the man who created the recipe. I ate it at her restaurant. And anyway, but the good news is I did find a restaurant, Mama Angelina, in the north of Rome, where the chef, Andrea Dell'Omo, agreed to do the research for me and kind of pull this recipe back to its origins, which is supposed to be a lighter, brighter pasta carbonara. So he, of course, understood how you do the eggs off heat, and he returned it to prosciutto instead of deli ham, and he took a nice, gentle hand with the Parmesan so that you got that richness, that creaminess, that saltiness, but it wasn't overwhelming. And it was amazing, actually. When done well, it is lighter and brighter than a classic carbonara. But now, let's define our terms here, because when we say lighter, it's still got a lot of cheese and pork in it. So this is not diet industry light. It's light in the Italian sense of flavor, because again, the Parmesan and prosciutto are considered more elevated ingredients than guanciale and pecorino romano. And so that's really what they meant. I think the Cardinal, I think he wanted to feel special.
1: He wanted the uptown version, right?
23: Yes, exactly.
1: Spaghetti with prosciutto, parmesan, and peas, a lighter, more, I guess, uptown version of carbonara. JM, thank you.
23: Thank you. You can get the recipe for spaghetti, prosciutto, parmesan, and peas at milkstreetradio.com.
1: I'm Christopher Kimball, and you're listening to Milk Street Radio. Right now, my co-host, Sarah Malt, and I will be answering a few more of your cooking questions.
12: Welcome to Milk Street. Who's calling?
2: Hi, this is Ishmael.
12: Hi, Ishmael. How can we help you today?
2: Hi, I was actually calling to give you an update on the suggestions you gave me for some moonshine peaches that I had bought.
12: Oh, yeah, I remember those. Okay, so, dun-dun-dun, what happened?
1: What was our advice?
12: Well, first of all, what was the dilemma? That you had all these moonshine peaches, and you needed to figure out what to do with them because you didn't want to throw them out.
2: Well, you had said, Sarah, for me to add, like, extra peaches to it to make it peach-flavored again.
12: Oh, dried peaches, I think.
2: Yes, some dried peaches. And then Chris had suggested kind of just, like, simmering it down to kind of make it, like, a syrupy, like, something you could put over, like, ice cream or something like that. And so I kind of mixed the two of them together. I took your idea of getting dried peaches, so I found some freeze-dried peaches at the store, and I put the peaches in a saucepan, and I heated them up, and I, you know, kind of let all the alcohol cook off, and then I added a stick of butter, the dried peaches, a little bit of brown sugar, and some cinnamon, and I let it cook down, and it came out fantastic.
12: I like the butter addition. That was smart.
1: Well, you got dried peaches, you have butter, you have brown sugar.
12: Yeah.
1: Sounds good.
12: Yeah.
2: Yeah, it came out really good.
12: Was there a faint alcohol? There had to have been. You could never get rid of all the alcohol. I'm sure it was still slightly.
2: Yeah, it was still slightly alcoholic, but the flavor was there. It came back.
1: Good.
2: And on top of that, my wife took some for her ice cream, and then what I had left, I just kind of made a box cake, and I just kind of spruced it up a little bit. And I made like a, Chris had suggested doing like kind of a pineapple upside down cake, but with peaches, and I did that. And it came out great.
1: Great.
12: Wow, I'm impressed with you, by the way. That was all very creative.
1: And then you have a little schnapps in the bottle that came in.
2: Yeah. Mm-hmm.
12: Yeah.
1: Well, it's sort of interesting. What's interesting to me is that they sell these moonshine peaches, but the peaches, as you said, have no flavor. Which, does the peach flavor end up being in the liquid? Like if you just drank some of that liquid, the alcohol, does it have any kind of a schnapps, like a slightly fruity flavor or not?
2: No, not really.
12: It's more like a peach brandy.
2: Not even that. It's more or less like peach rubbing alcohol. It's just really.
12: So it's more like you smell it than you taste it, right?
1: It's a topical application.
2: Right, yes.
12: Yeah.
1: It's good for sore muscles. You obviously know what you're doing. That was an excellent solution.
12: Yes. Yeah, very impressive.
2: Well, thank you for your advice. I really appreciate it.
1: Thanks.
12: Okay. All right. Bye.
1: This is Milk Street Radio. If you're stumped in the kitchen, please give us a ring. Our number is 855-426-9843. 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Or please email us at questions@milkstreetradio.com. Welcome to Milk Street. Who's calling?
3: Hey there. This is Frank from Washington, D.C.
1: How can we help you?
3: Well, I have a question about bread. I've looked at a lot of recipes. Most of them that I see tend to say, you know, mix together all the dry ingredients, add the wet ingredients, make a dough, go from there. But I do see a few here and there that say mix it all together, except the salt, let it rest for a few minutes, then add in the salt. So my question is, why?
1: Well, years ago I was coming up with a rustic European bread recipe. I was out in Berkeley, San Francisco, Oakland, I guess. And I went to a famous bakery there, and the baker told me that he did not add the salt right away because the salt actually makes the dough heat up faster, and it heats it up and actually hurts the growth of the yeast. Other people say that salt inhibits the growth of the yeast. I bake a fair amount of bread. I put the salt into the flour, and the reason I do that is on more than one occasion I've forgotten to add the salt because it didn't go in at the beginning. And saltless bread is inedible, in my opinion, forgetting about what the Italians think about saltless bread. I don't think it makes a difference, especially if you don't use instant yeast, if you use regular active live yeast. I start the yeast in water that's 110 degrees with a tablespoon of sugar, and et cetera, and it gets really frothy and going, so a little salt in the flour is not going to make any difference at all. I actually don't think at a home baking level, it matters if you add half a teaspoon or teaspoon of salt at the beginning. I think it's maybe in a commercial operation, It does, but I don't see it makes any difference in my baking at home. Sarah?
20: Yeah, I agree. Salt does somewhat inhibit yeast development, but not enough that it's a really big problem. And it really is important because it helps tighten up the gluten. And you need the gluten developed in the flour so that it can trap the carbon dioxide so that you have rise in your bread. And also, if you don't tighten up the gluten a little bit, then the dough is flabby. I always add my salt at the beginning, too. And I've never had a problem.
1: But Sarah and I will never be offered a job in a professional bakery as a result. So
20: I know, probably that was heresy.
1: We've now been struck off all the
20: right. This
1: the
20: is
1: lists.
20: True. Yes.
1: You know, there's so many other things going on in a bread recipe that I think this is a fairly minor point in
20: yeah.
1: my opinion.
20: Yeah.
3: Okay, great. So I'll just go ahead and add salt at the beginning and hope it all goes well.
1: Well, do you use instant or rapid rise, or do you use just regular active yeast when you bake bread?
3: Instant.
1: Yeah, well, then you just throw that in with the flour and the salt. I think it's fine. If you ever had any problem, you could increase the amount of yeast a little bit if you wanted to. Otherwise, I don't think it's a problem. Frank, thank you.
3: Okay.
20: Yeah. Yeah.
1: Take care.
3: Thank you. You too.
1: Yeah.
20: Bye-bye.
1: This is Most Street Radio. Now let's check in with Dan Cashman. Dan, how are you?
8: I'm doing well, Chris. How have you been?
1: I'm pretty well, a little older, but significantly wiser.
8: Question for you, Chris. Do you ever order groceries to be delivered to your house? Like, do you order online for online grocery delivery?
1: Upon occasion, my wife will do so, but I always go to the store. I like to shop for
8: right.
1: food.
8: And I'm happy to tell you that your household is similar to most American households. 25 years after the first dot-com bubble, Americans still make about 80% of our retail purchases in the stores.
1: 80% is still in retail?
8: 80% is still in retail overall. And
1: really?
8: In groceries, here's what's especially interesting. So when COVID hit, of course, a lot of people shifted to online grocery.
1: Right.
8: And we were all told, like, this is going to accelerate the move to online
1: right.
8: everything, right? To delivery everything.
1: Right.
8: That has turned out, now we can see, not to be true. In fact, the number of Americans ordering groceries online has been going down steadily since the height of COVID.
1: Well, yeah, that's not surprising, but it's still up over 10 years ago, right?
8: It's up a bit, but not the way that it was predicted. For decades, we've been hearing all these promises from tech companies of how our relationship to food, the way we get our food, the food that we eat, was all going to be improved. It's going to be so easy. Your refrigerator is going to know when you're out of milk, and you're going to open the front door, and the milk will just be sitting there. The food's going to be better for the environment and cheaper and taste better. And there's now a steady stream of data coming out to show us that this is just not panning out. All right, the companies that raised hundreds of millions of dollars to create lab-grown meat have not met their investors' expectations. Okay?
1: Can I just say,
8: yes,
1: those three words, lab-grown meat.
8: You think that's part of the problem?
1: I think that's the death knell.
8: Yeah.
1: At

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1: 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Singin' in the Rain, starring Gene Kelly, Debbie Reynolds, and Donald O'Connor. 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
4: Hello, my name is Janine Gage. This is the Washington Post for Saturday, June the 6th, 2026, from Radio Reading Services of the Cincinnati Association for the Blind and Visually Impaired. Here are today's top stories. CIA officer who had millions in gold bars accused of creating fake spy program. David J. Rush worked on highly secretive intelligence programs and is alleged to have funneled millions of dollars for personal use via a fraudulent contract. By Warren P. Strobel, Ellen Nakashima, and Katie Mettler. The former senior CIA official found with more than $40 million worth of gold bars in his house allegedly created a fake, highly classified intelligence program that he used as a conduit to funnel millions of dollars for his personal use, according to people familiar with the criminal investigation. David J. Rush, who was arrested last month and charged with one count of theft of public money, constructed what is known as a special access program, a sort of black box for the most secretive intelligence operations, the people familiar with the investigation said. Even intelligence personnel with the highest security clearance cannot access an individual SAP, special access program as they are known, without specific authorization. The people who spoke on the condition of anonymity to describe an ongoing investigation said the criminal probe found that Rush read in or initiated two colleagues into the highly secretive sham program, effectively cultivating them as perhaps unwitting accomplices and preventing them from talking to others about it. He persuaded one of them to transfer millions of dollars to the program via a government contract that was also fraudulent, they said. He made up a contract, one of the people said. Rush, who worked in the CIA's Directorate of Science and Technology, has not pleaded to the charges against him. At a detention hearing in federal court in Alexandria on Friday, a judge ruled that Rush posed a significant flight risk and ordered him to remain detained at the local jail pending trial. The CIA, meanwhile, has put several agency officials on leave as FBI and spy agency investigations continue, two people familiar with the matter said. NBC News first reported that development. The people familiar do not disclose those officials' names or positions. The Science and Technology Directorate is the arm of the agency that creates technical espionage tools to aid U.S. spies and their agents abroad. The account of those familiar with the criminal probe appears to raise serious questions about secrecy guardrails and vetting at the CIA. It remains unclear, for example, how Rush could single-handedly create a black box for a fictional spy program without sign-off from his superiors. It is also unclear whether the two colleagues Rush brought into the fake program knew it was fraudulent. One of the people familiar with the probe said Rush's fake program involved continuity of government operations, or programs to keep the U.S. federal government running in the event of a nuclear war, natural disasters, or federal catastrophes. Rush apparently used the fake government continuity program and the contract to persuade government defense contractor to purchase large amounts of gold, this person said. Even more astounding, according to former U.S. officials and others familiar with the issue, is that Russia's duties at the CIA included involvement in one of the government's most sensitive intelligence gathering programs, a project so secret that only a handful of U.S. intelligence officials and lawmakers knew of its existence, according to four people familiar with the matter. Details of that program separate from the fake project Rush allegedly created, remaining highly classified. The Washington Post is withholding details about the program after U.S. officials warned that disclosure could jeopardize ongoing intelligence gathering operations. Rush was arrested following a May 18 FBI raid on his house, where agents seized 303 gold bars worth roughly $40 million. $2 million in cash, and 35 luxury watches, according to a government affidavit. The bulk of Friday's detention hearing in federal district court was sealed to the public. For about 40 minutes, attorneys privately debated facts of the case that required top secret security clearance, according to court documents. In the hearing's public portion, Assistant U.S. Attorney Gavin Tisdale told U.S. Magistrate Judge William Fitzpatrick that Rush was a master manipulator who lied to colleagues about basic facts of his pedigree and lied to neighbors about working as a Navy pilot. Mr. Rush cannot simply be trusted to abide by this court's conditions, Tisdale said, arguing he is a serious flight risk who is fully able and willing to skirt the rules. Fitzpatrick ordered Rush to remain in detention, saying he had the skills, means, and motive to flee. Jessica Carmichael, Rush's defense attorney, said during the court hearing she believed that Rush should be assigned an ankle monitor and allowed to await trial at home with his wife and children. She told the judge she had concerns that Rush was being held on the basis of sensational allegations from the government, some of which she had learned that morning, that are not related to the single criminal charge he currently faces. In return, Tisdale said the case had been rapidly evolving since the original criminal complaint 2 weeks ago, which included just a fraction of the evidence investigators have now gathered. Rush, Tisdale said, is in a world of trouble. Carmichael declined to comment after the court hearing. So far, there is no evidence that Rush was being paid by a foreign power for espionage, said one person familiar with the matter. But the revelations raise significant questions about how the CIA and other government agencies allowed Rush to ascend to such a significant post while failing to uncover his alleged misrepresentations about his educational history and military service. This is just staggering, said Representative Jim Himes of Connecticut, the top Democrat on the House Intelligence Committee. Keeping gold bars and wads of cash in your house is not exactly top-notch tradecraft. From an oversight standpoint, how the hell did this happen? The government affidavit, filed May 20th in the U.S. District Court in Alexandria, alleges that Rush lied to the CIA about his college degrees and Navy record, and fraudulently obtained $77,000 in military leave pay despite having been discharged from the Navy in 2015. Former U.S. intelligence officials said they were stunned that Russia's alleged misrepresentations were not flagged in what are normally lengthy and rigorous background checks for would-be CIA employees. One of the officials described how he was administered blood tests, psychological exams, and polygraph tests, then was required to sign a stack of forms before being hired. Government security officials double-check his college transcripts. It's shocking that he got by a process that scrutinizes everything, said Mark Polymeropoulos, a former CIA operations officer whose field assignments span the globe. They interview friends, relatives, professors. It's a full-on colonoscopy. In addition to the CIA personnel actions, a senior employee at the U.S. defense contractor was fired. One person familiar with the matter said, the May 20 government affidavit indicates that Rush joined the CIA around 2009, well before current director John Ratcliffe took over. Trump administration officials have briefed the House and Senate Intelligence Committees on the Rush case. Rush had at least a temporary association with Deputy Secretary of Defense Steven Feinberg, according to three current U.S. officials and one former official. It is unclear how the two men met. Feinberg served as chairman of the President's Intelligence Advisory Board, which provides independent advice on U.S. spy programs, during President Donald Trump's first term. NBC News first reported Russia's ties to Feinberg. Chief Pentagon spokesman Sean Parnell said that insinuations of a close professional relationship between the two men are completely false and embellished. Deputy Secretary Feinberg never supported Mr. Rush's career at any point in his life, nor did he endorse Mr. Rush for any career position. The government affidavit says that Rush claimed to have a bachelor's degree from Clemson University and a master's from Rensselaer Polytechnic Institute. An FBI investigation found no record of Rush ever attending either institution, nor any evidence to support his claim that he had been a Navy pilot. Several of the people familiar with the case said the very government secrecy designed to protect valuable intelligence can be used to hide misconduct. One of the people, a former top U.S. intelligence official, said that U.S. spy agency often used financial tradecraft to move large amounts of money for intelligence operations without attracting the attention of adversary spy agency services from China, Russia, and elsewhere. It's important, the former official said, that those countries do not know the source or destination of the money. The problem, it means that neither do we. Aaron Schaefer contributed to this report. War and Peace Strobel is a reporter at the Washington Post covering U.S. intelligence. He has written about U.S. security policies under seven presidents. He received numerous awards and was portrayed in the movie Shock and Awe for his skeptical reporting on the decision to invade Iraq. Send him secure tips on Signal at 202-744-1312. Ellen Nakashima is an intelligence and national security reporter at the Washington Post. She's been a member of three Pulitzer Prize-winning teams for probing the January 6 assault on the U.S. Capitol, Russian interference in the 2016 election, and the hidden scope of government surveillance. Send her secure tips on Signal at ellen.626. Katie Mettler is a reporter covering justice policy, law enforcement, and courts. She joined the Post in 2016. Our next article is entitled "Ex-Official Plans to Mark." Our next article is entitled "Trump Officials Plan to Mark 2.7 Million Living People as Dead," whistleblower claims. A former Social Security executive said the plan, which was not carried out, would have been used a death database to pressure immigrants to leave the country. By Merrill Cornfield. The Trump administration had plans to classify 2.7 million living people, including some U.S. citizens and lawful permanent residents, as dead as part of its immigration enforcement efforts, according to a former senior security executive. The previous unreported plan, which the Social Security Administration said was not carried out, would have been used one of the government's most consequential identity databases to effectively erase people from the financial system, potentially cutting them off from wages, banking, government benefits, and other services. Jeremiah Schofield, who worked at Social Security for 25 years and helped lead the agency's IT modernization efforts before leaving in October, said he refused to help implement the plan after agency lawyers warned that falsely marking living people as dead could violate federal law. Schoenfeld said he realized the plan's possible intent to intimidate and worsen the finances of immigrants, as well as its potential unlawfulness after taking a sample of people from the 2.7 million and discovering they were all alive. Some were U.S. citizens, lawful permanent residents, teenagers, and senior citizens, including one widow who was a legal permanent resident receiving survivor benefits. Schoenfeld has provided details on the plan in a 49-page whistleblower disclosure to Senator Elizabeth Warren, Democrat of Massachusetts, who is on the Senate Finance Committee, and Senator Richard Blumenthal, Democratic of Connecticut, the ranking member on the Senate Permanent Subcommittee on Investigations. The disclosure was reviewed by the Washington Post, and it offers the most detailed account yet on how officials from Elon Musk's U.S. Doge service sought to use Social Security data in service of President Donald Trump's immigration crackdown. In an interview with the Post, Schofield said he is speaking publicly for the first time because he believes Americans need to understand how government data can be misused and in some cases already has been. Social Security carried out a smaller version of such an effort last year. The Post previously reported moving 6,100 immigrants into its, quote, death master file, end of quote, a database used by banks, employers, and government agencies to determine whether someone is alive. Some of those people later showed up at Social Security field offices to prove they were alive and were restored in agency records. In a written statement, a Social Security spokesperson who did not provide their name said the agency did not add a list of 2.7 million names to the death master file. Social Security maintains the highest level of internal records. This includes having all appropriate policies and procedures in place to maintain the integrity and accuracy of agency records. Schofield's whistleblower complaint describes a tumultuous period inside Social Security as career officials questioned the legality of such efforts and watched DOGE officials gain access to some of the government's most sensitive databases. In one meeting, Schofield said, a DOGE official working with the Department of Homeland Security described the goal of declaring 2.7 million living people dead, making immigrants so miserable that they self-deported or went to Social Security offices for help where they could be arrested. The call was one of the most disappointing calls I've been in my 25-year career, Schofield told the Post. I was shocked. I couldn't believe what I was hearing. Department of Homeland Social Security spokeswoman Lauren Biss did not respond to questions about the plan, but said that sharing information across agencies can be beneficial and attacked the Biden administration's immigration policies. Information sharing across agencies is essential to identify who is in our country, including violent criminals, determine what public safety and terror threats may exist so we can neutralize them, and identify what public benefits these aliens are using at taxpayers' expense, she said. Being moved into the death master file can be devastating to someone who is still alive because it can cut off their financial access. Last year, career staff warned that falsely giving people death dates could be catastrophic, though the administration overrode those objections. In the past year, two other whistleblowers have also shared concerns about Americans' personal information being accessed and shared by DOGE. One whistleblower, former Social Security Chief Data Officer Charles Borges, alleged DOGE members shared data through third-party services and placed Americans' personal information on a cloud. A second whistleblower anonymously claimed in disclosures to the Inspector General that a DOGE member allegedly took a thumb drive of Americans' data to a private company, which is being investigated by the agency's watchdog. When Schofield left Social Security in October, he did not expect to blow the whistle. He said he followed legal requirements to destroy documents in his possession. He had told family and other co-workers about the call when it happened, but had otherwise kept quiet as he watched other civil service workers facing retaliation in the Trump administration. But months later, at a February happy hour, he told another federal worker he was haunted by what he had seen and how Social Security data had been compromised, and she encouraged him to speak out. He said he asked others if they could speak out with him and confirm his account on the record, but none would. One other person contributed as not anonymously to the whistleblower complaint to the Senate, but the Post was not able to confirm the person's identity. I don't think that it's right that they do this to us, and I think that we need to stand up for each other in this time, Schofield said. Lots of red flags. When DOGE officials first arrived at Social Security headquarters in February 2025, Schofield welcomed their help and hoped they would help modernize the agency's outdated systems, he said in an interview with the Post. Schofield joined the agency in 2000 as a customer service representative and rose through the ranks to become head of IT modernization and the key person transmitting headquarters policies to field offices. He had witnessed many ways the social service program serving 75 million beneficiaries, including retirees, people with disabilities, widows, and orphans, could be run more efficiently. So he came to this first meeting with DOGE officials with several ideas on how to help them. But when he met with the DOGE members, Antonio Gracias, John Caval, and Peyton Rayling, the three identified themselves as volunteers, he said. He noticed they weren't using the standard issue laptops provided to Social Security employees. They had whiteboards in their conference room listing the agency's key databases. They talked as if they had already seen the data few others in government could access, he said. He said he worried DOGE was improperly accessing sensitive data. Lots of red flags went off, he said. Gracias was a longtime confidant of Musk's and appeared alongside Musk at an event last year where the two made inaccurate claims about Social Security, including that millions of undocumented immigrants were receiving federal benefits and voting in elections. More than a month after DOGE officials arrived, a federal judge issued a temporary restraining order blocking DOGE members' access to data at Social Security Administration through the Supreme Court, though the Supreme Court lifted that ban in June. Schofield recalled that Gracias, Coval, and Rayling departed the agency around the time of the court order, though other DOGE members remained. Alex Spiro, an attorney for Gracias, said Gracias was unaware of the plan to mark 2.7 million people as dead. Coval and Rayling did not respond to requests for comment. In early 2025, then-Homeland Security Secretary Kristi L. Noem sent two memos to the then-acting Social Security Commissioner Leland Dudek requesting the agency prevent suspected suspected terrorists who are here illegally from using Social Security numbers. Along with those memos, Schofield found out the agency had been given a list of 6,100 people from DHS to effectively kill off in financial records. He asked the agency's general counsel office, which told him it was illegal to falsify records and that the agency could run afoul on federal record laws by making living people as dead. Schofield said he raised concerns to his boss, Acting Deputy Commissioner Doris Diaz, and she agreed with his worries. But within 2 weeks of their conversation, she abruptly left the agency, he said. Diaz did not respond to requests for comments. In an interview Thursday with the Post, Dudek, who was Social Security's acting commissioner during that period, said he had also heard concerns about the legality of putting some people still living in the death database. As a result, he said, he renamed the file, replacing the word death with ineligible. Death is a state of ineligibility, he said. A number of people at the agency also shared Schoenfeld's concern that the plan to add people to the death file was intended to create financial pressure for immigrants to self-deport, according to a former Social Security official who spoke on the condition of anonymity to describe internal debates. If you're on the death master file, you can't have a bank account. You can't get credit, so no apartment, no way to save money, no way to get paid, no way to get on insurance or carry health insurance, the person said. It has a ton of devastating effects. While Schofield and his team were trying to find a legal way to comply with DHS's request, he said someone in the chief information officer's office went ahead and added death dates for those 6,100 people. A few weeks later, in late April 2025, Schofield said DHS gave Social Security a new list, the 2.7 million people they wanted to declare dead. Schofield decided to drill down on a sample, 25 people, to understand who they were, which he said was a typical procedure in handling new data like the list from DHS to confirm its accuracy. By looking at databases at Social Security and DHS, Schofield said he and one of his deputies discovered many of the 25 were still living and included U.S. citizens and lawful permanent residents. He said he had no way of confirming if the people actually had criminal or terrorism ties, as DHS alleged. He said he went to a higher-up Deputy Commissioner for Operations, Stephen Evangelista, with his findings, and they arranged a meeting with DOGE official Coval, who was now at DHS. Evangelista did not respond to requests for comment. Schofield said he walked through his findings and requested DHS to do more analysis, and Coval said the department would do so. Immediately after the meeting, Schofield said he told Evangelista that the list and plan appear to have the goal of forcing 2.7 million living people to leave the country. Evangelista disagreed, Soschenfeld recalled, and told Schoenfeld and others in the 8th floor conference room to be quiet while he called Koval back on his cell phone to ask. On speakerphone, Evangelista added Koval to walk through the goal of the list. Schofield said Koval's response was pretty matter-of-factly, that people would either choose to self-deport or they would show up at a Social Security office and get arrested by law enforcement. Schofield said he felt vindicated but simultaneously saddened to hear Koval spelling out the aim was to destroy the lives of people. He said Evangelista was silent after the call and the meeting disbanded. Senate Democrats demand answers. Schofield's disclosure has riled Democratic lawmakers who say it confirmed their fears about the Trump administration's goals and manipulation of Social Security data. Donald Trump has waged war on Social Security, and DOGE has been the tip of the spear, sowing chaos and corruption everywhere. Warren, who was a leader of the Senate Democrat Social Security War Room, said in a statement to the Post, "This looks like an illegal attempt by DOGE to weaponize Social Security to carry out Trump's cruel immigration agenda." Blumenthal said he was demanding answers about Social Security was weaponized as part of the Trump administration agenda. "Thanks to this brave whistleblower's disclosure, we have more evidence that the Trump administration used DOGE not just to recklessly slash government programs, they were looking for ways to purposely hurt people, especially immigrants," he said in a statement. The two senators sent letters Thursday to Social Security and the three former DOGE members about the plan to mark living people as dead. White House spokesman Liz Huston did not directly respond to questions about the death database or DOGE. Instead, she touted Trump's policy's win to implement a temporary tax deduction for seniors as part of last year's mega tax bill. Schofield attorneys, longtime whistleblower attorney Deborah Katz, and nonprofit legal group Whistleblower Aid shared the disclosures with Democratic senators after reports of political interference in Inspector General's offices and concerns of retaliation under the Trump administration. They also said Schofield's disclosure offers new details about how anyone in the country, whether here legally or not, could have their lives upended if government data is misused. "This is a bipartisan issue, and everyone, regardless of political party, should insist on answers and ensure accountability," Katz said. In a court filing last month, the Trump administration said it had taken data access away from DOGE members as of the beginning of this year, and Social Security Administration has no plans to bring back DOGE in the future. Elizabeth Dwoskin, Hannah Natson, Lisa Rain, and Aaron Schaefer contributed to this report. Merrill Cornfield is a staff writer on the politics desk of the Washington Post. Our next article is entitled, "Seven Senate Republicans Join Democrats in Resisting Surveillance Law." Democrats objected to the Trump administration's choice to tap a loyalist as the nation's top intelligence official. By Noah Robertson. The Senate rejected moves to advance a warrantless surveillance law early Friday, putting its future into doubt as Democrats and some Republicans questioned the Trump administration's controversial pick to lead the intelligence community. Section 702 of the Foreign Intelligence Surveillance Act allows national security agencies to gather from U.S. telecommunications firms and internet providers the calls, texts, and emails of foreigners suspected of posing a threat. It expires June the 12th. The Trump administration has argued the tool, created in the wake of the attacks on September 11, 2001, is vital to national security, including for enabling hostage rescues and stopping terrorists. But civil libertarians from both parties have blocked multiple attempts to extend the program this year. After a marathon voting session that lasted into Friday morning, the Senate voted 52-47 against proceeding to debate on Section 702, with seven right-wing Republicans joining nearly all Democrats in opposition. The setback is the latest instance this week of Republicans joining Democrats in a national security vote in opposition to Trump administration priorities. The House also passed a largely symbolic resolution to halt the war in Iran and a bill to provide Ukraine with more than $8 billion in security aid. Section 702 has long been a target of civil libertarians in Congress, and particularly the far-right House Freedom Caucus, who argue it could infringe on Americans' privacy rights. The legislation could allow, for example, the government to collect communication data on U.S. citizens communicating with foreigners under surveillance. But a potential bipartisan deal to extend FISA was roiled earlier this week after President Donald Trump tapped Bill Pult, a staunch loyalist and head of a mortgage agency, as the nation's top intelligence official. The decision has alienated some Democrats who plan to support Section 702. "I can't imagine a stupider thing to do," Republican Jim Hines from Connecticut, the top Democrat. "I can't imagine a stupider thing to do," Representative Jim Hines of Connecticut, the top Democrat on the House Intelligence Committee, said in an interview Wednesday. Trump has sought to downplay the appointment, asserting that Pult would serve only temporarily while the administration finds a permanent replacement for Director of National Intelligence Tulsi Gabbard, who is leaving the post in late June. "Bill is a guy that will be able to figure it out very quickly," Trump told reporters Thursday. Pult has no background in national security, required by law for anyone nominated to the position. Senator Tom Tillis, Republican of North Carolina, who is retiring at the end of his term next year, seized on Pult's background in a committee hearing earlier this week, signaling he would oppose the nomination. "He clearly has no experience in intelligence," Tillis said. Senator Mark Warner of Virginia, the top Democrat on the Senate Intelligence Committee, predicted in an interview Wednesday that Pult's appointment could prompt lawsuits given his lack of experience. "Even in a temporary role," the senator argued, "Pulte could do a hell of a lot of damage." Still, Warner recalled renewing FISA critical and said that some of his colleagues were growing more open to his arguments before Trump picked Pulte for the job. Before Friday's vote, Congress had already passed multiple short-term FISA extensions, giving lawmakers more time to negotiate a deal to renew the program before it was due to expire. The House and Senate returned Monday, leaving lawmakers only days to rebuild support for a deal. Reauthorizing the program will require Democratic support in the Senate, which has a 60-vote threshold for legislation to advance. Noah Robertson joined the Washington Post in 2025, where he covers the core national security committees in Congress. He previously covered the Pentagon and American politics for gun control to policing. The next article, U.S. employers added 172,000 jobs in May, an unexpectedly strong showing. The unemployment rate was held at 4.3%, a low level. By Lauren Kaori Gurley. The U.S. economy added 172,000 jobs in May, a surprisingly strong gain for the economy, even as employers grapple with elevated prices. The unemployment rate held 4.3%, a low level, according to data released Friday by the Bureau of Labor Statistics. The May report blew past estimates of around 80,000 job gains as the economy shows early signs of momentum after a patch of job losses in the fall and winter. The economy also picked up more jobs than expected in March and April. The Bureau of Labor Statistics revised those months up by 93,000 jobs combined, far more than originally reported. The report marks the first time the economy has added jobs for three consecutive months since last spring, even as American consumers feel increasingly down about the economy. Employers have added more than 100,000 jobs per month, on average, so far in 2026, a massive jump from last year's bleak job creation, even though the economy needs a few new jobs to keep up with population growth. Some economists say it's too early to declare a hiring recovery, as the economy faces myriad headwinds and unemployed Americans struggle to find work. "Today's report was unambiguously good," said Laura Ulrich, Indeed's Director of Economic Research. "We did see more broad-based job increases than what we've seen in more recent months, but it's important to, acknowledge the fact that we're still in a reality that is grim for many job seekers." The stronger-than-anticipated jobs data gives the Federal Reserve more reason to keep interest rates steady or even consider a future rate hike, as the central bank grapples with rising inflation fueled by the closure of the Strait of Hormuz, the Fed will meet again in about 2 weeks. Major stock indexes fell following news of the strong job gains as investors bet on increasing odds of an interest rate hike. The tech-heavy NASDAQ dropped by 4.2% by market close in its biggest single-day fall since the tariff announcements in April 2025, and the S&P 500 tumbled by 2.6%. Meanwhile, the Trump administration rushed to praise the strong job gains. Outstanding job numbers, the White House posted on X Friday morning. Leisure and hospitality led gains, adding 70,000 positions in May, well above recent monthly average job growth as businesses prepare for the summer vacation and the upcoming World Cup. A bout of good weather in May also could have helped boost hiring. Local government payrolls jumped by 55,000, mostly outside of education. Healthcare added 35,000 positions, reflecting strong demand from aging baby boomers. Joe Bruselas, chief economist at RSM, attributed the surge in hiring at restaurants and bars to seasonal trends. It's simply summer. Demand for airfares has not diminished at the major airlines despite the price shock, and seasonal increases in hiring are moving forward, he said. The financial sector shed 22,000 positions and has lost more than 100,000 jobs over the past year. Other white-collar sectors showed little growth as companies appear to be increasingly investing in artificial technology rather than hiring. We don't have a lot of evidence that AI is actually doing a lot work that humans were doing, said Ulrich, the Indeed economist. However, I do believe that investment in AI and other technology is offsetting labor investment. In May, there was little or no job growth in transportation, warehousing, construction, manufacturing, and retail. Air transportation shed 9,000 jobs, largely reflecting the closure of Spirit Airlines. But federal government payrolls began to stabilize after undergoing massive job cuts by the Trump administration last year. Average hourly wage growth over the past year slowed slightly in May, rising 3.4% over the past 12 months to $37.53 an hour. This marks the slowest pace since 2021. After years of real gains, wage growth is no longer keeping up with inflation, at 3.8%, adding new strain to Americans' pocketbooks. Some economists say that the labor market may not be quite as optimistic as May's jobs figures suggest. Pace of hiring remains near the lowest level since the height of the pandemic, according to separate Labor Department data released this week. The number of Americans unemployed for 27 weeks or more rose to the highest level since 2022 in May as laid-off workers and college graduates struggled to find work. Meanwhile, the number of Americans filing for unemployment benefits, a proxy for rising joblessness, rose to the highest level in 4 months last week, according to another labor report released Thursday. The full effects of the war with Iran are still seeping into the economy, but if inflation, especially gas prices, continue to rise, consumers could pull back on spending, pushing up the unemployment rate in future months, economists said. For now, consumer spending remains hardy despite sour attitudes, as some Americans are flush with cash from robust tax returns and a rising stock market. In healthcare, where demand for labor remains persistently strong, workers continue to receive hefty wage gains. Patrice Aljo, a nurse at Florida Medical Center in Fort Lauderdale, said her union recently won a 12% pay raise over 3 years after threatening to strike. The pay bump will allow her to take a vacation and ease the burden of her mortgage and student loans. Everything's increased, basic staples such as milk and eggs, so we need that pay bump in order to pay for basic necessities, Aljo said. Lauren K.O. Gurley is the labor reporter for The Washington Post. She previously covered labor and tech for Vice for 3 years. The next article is entitled, They Explain Autism and Come Under Attack Even from Within the Autism Community. Young, media-savvy autistic creators are sharing snippets of their daily lives and explanations of the challenges they navigate. By Ariana Eunjong Cha. With her blonde hair often gathered into space buns, Kaylin Partlow's is quick smiling and earnest on social media as she talks about her autism. As she talks about how her autism shapes her world, she maps out first dates and awkward exits. She offers scripts for difficult moments, and she calls out the adults who get children wrong. Partlow, 29, speaks about social interaction in her videos the way a physicist might describe gravity, as a system governed by hidden rules most people grasp instinctively but rarely notice. It's a tone that has helped her make her stand out among a new generation of young media-savvy autistic creators, reshaping how the condition is understood and increasingly debated. Her posts regularly draw more than a million views, but the Greenville, South Carolina resident said, "The sad part is that I'm very lonely." For much of the late 20th century, many Americans' understanding of autism began and ended with Temple Grandin, the Colorado State University professor who transformed the livestock industry by designing slaughter operations intended to reduce fear and stress in animals, and who became the public face of autism in the process. Today, popular shows such as The Good Doctor, Atypical, and Love on the Spectrum, in which Paltrow was a breakout star, have helped make autism far more visible, while Instagram, TikTok, and YouTube have produced influencers who are young and irreverent. Their feeds mix daily life, beauty routines, meals, small pleasures, with efforts to explain the challenges they navigate at a time when being on the spectrum has entered the cultural vernacular and self-diagnosis is on the rise. Autism diagnoses in the United States have risen sharply, from about 1 in 150 children in 2000 to 1 in 31 today, according to the Centers for Disease Control and Prevention. But much of that growth has come from people without profound intellectual or communication disabilities. Children and adults who can speak independently about their experiences and increasingly build audiences around them online. The influencers include Jeremiah Josie, a 27-year-old from Bowie, Maryland, who has worked as a pastry chef as well as a runway model. Morgan Harper Nichols, 36, a PhD candidate in Lithonia, Georgia, whose art focuses on neurodivergence. And Charlotte Berglesian, a 44-year-old from Oslo, who mixes personal reflections with disability advocacy. But autism lies on a spectrum, and many people, especially those who are non-speaking or require more support, are far less able to represent themselves in this way. That imbalance has helped fuel increasingly bitter debates over who gets to define autism publicly. Many parents and caregivers of people with profound autism argue that the narratives of people who need less support can obscure the realities of those living with severe disability. The creators who have broken through online quickly learned that attention doesn't just bring fans, it also brings haters. Jeremiah Josie. Josie has built a large online following through videos that blend cooking, humor, and candid reflections on life as a black autistic man. Across TikTok, YouTube, and Instagram, he shares baking tutorials, collaborations with celebrity chefs, and conversations about autism, confidence, and independence. But he said the visibility has also brought pressure to serve as an inspirational figure rather than a person with ordinary flaws and frustrations. Diagnosed with autism at 2, Josie said teachers often misunderstood him as a child, treating behaviors like quoting movies or interrupting as discipline problems. After transferring to a special needs school, he said, those same behaviors were recognized as part of how he communicated. As he got older, Josie pursued modeling, appearing in campaigns for Tommy Hilfiger, Kohl's, and Sappos, while also reading about the risks of black autistic people can face during encounters with police. In his second book, Here's What I Want You to Know Too, he wrote about fearing he might not understand police commands. While Josie was growing up, cooking helped define his identity. Inspired by his grandmother, he learned to bake as a child and later earned an associate's degree from the Culinary Institute of America. But working in professional kitchens proved difficult. During an internship at Salamander Resort and Spa in Middleburg, Virginia, he struggled with the pace and communication demands of restaurant work and said co-workers often misread him because they did not know he was autistic. Rather than abandon cooking, Josie pursued it on his own terms. He launched Jeremiah's Cooking Adventures, a YouTube series featuring celebrity chefs including Kawame Onwuachi, Christina Tozzi, Marcus Samuelson, and Duff Goldman. His videos mix recipes, jokes, and motivational advice while also challenging misconceptions about autism. "Baking brought me a lot of confidence and courage," he said. Morgan Harper Nichols. Harper Nichols learned early how exhausting spending time in everyday environments could be. Church services, crowded stores, and school hallways often left her overwhelmed by noise, light, and constant social interaction. As a teenager, she carried her guitar almost everywhere, even to her job at California-inspired fashion brand PacSun, because holding it helped her calm her nervous system, despite getting the side eye from confused coworkers. But it was not until 2020, when she was an adult scrolling TikTok during the pandemic, that she encountered videos from women describing late autism diagnoses and recognized herself in those stories of sensory overload and emotional exhaustion. She later sought out a specialist and was diagnosed with autism at 31. "It's very scary to not know what's going on with yourself," she said. "So much of what you're experiencing with autism, people can't see." Harper Nichols uses social media to discuss how autism presents differently in women, particularly black women, who are often diagnosed late after years of working to mask their symptoms. She said some people online have questioned her diagnosis because she is articulate and socially polished, reactions she sees as rooted in stereotypes about autism. She compares autism to driving a stick shift car, but with 12 gears, adding that even ordinary tasks involve layers of sensory and social processing invisible to others. Her artwork often explores suppressing autistic behaviors to appear socially acceptable. And black natural hair care, which she describes as a minefield to navigate, involving tight braids, chemical smells, bright lights, and hours of forced stillness. For Harper Nichols, her hair became intertwined with femininity and the pressure many black women face to straighten or carefully manage their natural hair. "I could literally tell my story just talking about hair," she said. This is what one of her t-shirts say. "It might take some time to unmask the version of yourself you thought you had to be. So be kind to yourself here. This is a journey worth taking." Charlotte Bergslian. Charlotte Bergslian has spent much of her life being bullied or fearing that she would be even now. Growing up in a small community in the Norwegian Arctic, she often felt baffled by social rules that seemed to come naturally to everyone else. When she was 12, after watching The Lion King, she tried to comfort a crying classmate the way the cubs did in the movie, by licking away her tears. The girl pulled away. Other children called her a weirdo. The feeling of being out of sync followed her into adulthood. In her 20s and 30s, Bergslian worked in design, mostly branding for food products, but office interactions often went sideways. She overshared personal details, sometimes without realizing how they would land. Once, she told co-workers that her boyfriend had hit her. Instead of offering support, she said, they avoided her, unsettled by what they saw as negativity. "People would tell me, you're a terrible person all the time," she said, "and it was really hard not understanding what you were doing wrong." Eventually, the strain became overwhelming. Bergslian quit her job and spent 2 years largely bedridden, consumed by depression and suicidal thoughts. After seeking medical help, she was diagnosed with autism in 2020. The diagnosis helped explain years of confusion, but it was online where she first found a sense of belonging. Through social media, she connected with other autistic people in long direct message conversations and late-night video calls. For the first time, she said, she felt able to communicate without constantly second-guessing herself. She has found it easier to connect with people in English, saying they tend to be more patient and listen more carefully when she is using that language. Bergsleyan has shared her feelings on the debate over Mattel's introduction of an autistic Barbie, a step in the right direction, and research showing how autistic people are less liked by others even without knowing they are autistic. The reaction happens after just a few seconds. But lately, she said, those online spaces have changed. As autism content has exploded on social media, she believes some influencers, including those she calls fakers, have turned the diagnosis into a brand, exaggerating or performing their symptoms for attention and profit. At the same time, she said, some within autism communities are quicker to attack. It is strange and confusing, she said. I feel squeezed out of my own community. To Bergsleyan, 44, the shift resembles watching someone. To Bergsleyan, 44, the shift resembles watching something once ridiculed suddenly become fashionable. The geek look, the glasses, the awkwardness. People used to mock that, she said. Then suddenly, other people came along and made it cool. Now she's sometimes scared to post at all. This misconception people have about me is that by looking at me, they think everything's perfect, and I'm so strong, so damn resilient, and can take anything, but they are so wrong about that, she said. I'm very, very easy to break. Caitlin Partlow. Partlow was diagnosed with autism at 10, after years of struggling with nearly every environment she inhabited. Neighborhood children called her weird. At school, she fell behind academically and socially. By elementary school, she was already talking about suicide. I failed third grade pretty spectacularly, she recalled. In all environments, at home, the neighborhood, in school, I was constantly getting this negative feedback. Doctors eventually diagnosed her with not only autism, but also ADHD, dyslexia, and dysgraphia. Soon, after the small private school she attended told her parents it could no longer support her, she left traditional education entirely and began unschooling, a form of homeschooling built around a children's interests rather than a fixed curriculum. The change, she now says, altered the course of her life. What emerged was the intensely analytical personality that viewers now recognize from Love on the Spectrum. Online, she speaks about autism with unusual precision, dissecting behaviors and thought patterns that many people instinctively hide. Much of her attention turns to rigidity, which she describes as one of the defining forces in her life. She dislikes retracing her steps once she has left somewhere. Returning to the same part of town twice in one day can feel intolerable. It will ruin my day, she says. Even her childhood obsessions came with rules. She spent years fixated on birds, but only certain kinds. She concluded it was a waste of time to learn about any species but East Coast ones. And she ignored waterfowl altogether. This ability has brought intense scrutiny and thrust Partlow in the middle of online debates. When she referred to her Love on the Spectrum co-star Tanner Smith as someone society might otherwise dismiss as another weirdo if he hadn't been on TV, some people saw the comment as disrespectful. After revealing she did not realize Anne Frank died in the Holocaust until visiting the house where Frank hid a year ago and describing Frank as having passed away rather than having been murdered, critics attacked her for using that phrase and her lack of historical knowledge. She also faced criticism after posting videos in which she and an actor deliberately mispronounced the name of Sohrab Mandami, then mayor-elect of New York, to make a point about autism and communication, with detractors accusing her of trivializing the importance of pronouncing people's names correctly. Others have taken issue with her support of applied behavior analysis, or ABA, a common but divisive autism therapy that some families view as beneficial and some autistic adults see as an attempt to suppress their natural behaviors. For Partlow, the backlash at times felt overwhelming. She responded with a series of apologies that many people saw as genuine attempts to learn from her mistakes. Over time, she said, she has come to see public misunderstanding as inseparable for life online and has explained that some of her controversies stem from communication differences related to her autism. Her bluntness, word choice, and difficulty anticipating how comments will be received can sometimes lead to misunderstanding, she said. I've definitely had to accept that it's okay for people to assume incorrect things about me, she said, even though that's hard to tolerate. Ariana Injong Cha is a national reporter. She has previously served as the Post's bureau chief in Shanghai and San Francisco and is a correspondent in Baghdad.

0: Business leaders, including from the tech and artificial intelligence industries, privately warned the White House and other Trump officials that the policy would harm their workforces. The U.S. Citizenship and Immigration Services, USCIS, guidelines announced on May 22nd. The U.S. Citizenship and Immigration Services, USCIS, guidelines announced on May 22nd instruct foreign visitors to apply for a permanent status in their home countries, except in extraordinary circumstances. But the guidelines offered few details about who would be targeted, potentially impacting hundreds of thousands of people. In the ensuing days, multiple private discussions over the phone and email took place among prominent businesses, industry groups, and CEOs with the White House and the Department of Homeland Security, Labor, and State, according to people familiar with the discussions, who spoke on the condition of anonymity to relay private conversations. The quiet but extensive lobbying effort has not been previously reported. The U.S. Chamber of Commerce was among industry groups that pressed administration officials for further guidance and warned of the harms to their workforce last week, according to one of the people. The tech industry expressed concerns to the White House, according to one of the other people. Then, late last week, the administration veered sharply in its messaging. USCIS officials privately reassured business leaders in a meeting that most work visas would not be impacted, according to one of the people. The agency also clarified to reporters that most immigrants seeking permanent residency would not have to leave the country, although officials have yet to issue any formal guidance saying so. Businesses reached out in a straightforward way to the administration to share their concerns about the green card policy, said Jenny Murray, president of the National Immigration Forum, an advocacy group that represents Fortune 500 companies. We are glad to know that the administration is listening to those concerns and willing to work with the American business community. That concludes the Washington Post for Saturday, June 6th, 2026. My name is Janine Gage. Thank you so much for listening, and I hope you have an amazing weekend.
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Welcome to the reading of the New York Times for Friday, June 5th, 2026. As a reminder, Radio Eye is a reading service intended for people who are blind or have other disabilities that makes it difficult to read printed material. Your reader for today is Blanca Michael Ward. We begin with Merriam-Webster's Word of the Day. Interloper. Interloper, a noun spelled I-N-T-E-R-L-O-P-E-R. What it means. An interloper is a person who intrudes in a place or sphere of activity. They are not wanted or welcomed by the other people present. Example, summer residents were regarded as interlopers who lacked a commitment to the town's welfare. Merriam-Webster's Word of the Day, interloper. We continue with the New York Times combined print and ebook nonfiction bestsellers. In first place, new this week, The Land and Its People by David Sedaris. Essays on the passage of time, complicated relationships, and some unexpected delights life has to offer. In second place, 20 weeks on the list, Strangers by Belle Burden. Burden retraces her marriage of 20 years in search of clues to help shape her understanding about its demise and to find a way forward. In third place, new this week, The Hero Next Door by Martha Raddatz. The Emmy Award-winning ABC News anchor profiles members of our military who served in the wake of 9/11. In fourth place, new this week, All We Say by Ben Rhodes. The former speechwriter for President Obama explicates what it means to be American through this collection of 15 speeches. And in fifth place, 2 weeks on the list, Liar's Kingdom by Andrew Weissman. The author of Where Law Ends argues that a flaw in America's legal system allows for deceit in our politics. We continue with the New York Times bestsellers in combined print and ebook fiction. In first place, new this week, The Divorce by Freida McFadden. After her husband ends their marriage and she turns her attention to his new girlfriend, Naomi suspects she might be in danger. In second place, 3 weeks on the list, The Deal by L. Kennedy. Hannah Wells makes a deal with the captain of the college hockey team in exchange for tutoring him that may complicate their relationship. In third place, new this week, The Final Target by Nora Roberts. A fan fixates on the introverted author Arden Bowie, who tries to set up a new life for herself in a small town in Oregon. In fourth place, 26 weeks on the list, Theo of Golden by Alan Levy. A man travels to a small southern town where he purchases pencil drawings of local residents and exchanges them for stories. And in fifth place, 8 weeks on the list, Yesteryear by Carol Claire Burke. Natalie Heller Mills, a privileged trade wife social media influencer, wakes up to find she is living in the comparatively difficult reality of 1855. We continue with today's headlines from the front page of the New York Times. News analysis, GOP lawmakers test Trump's grip on party. Pushback on war and $1.8 billion fund. Bolton to plead to mishandling classified files. Behind scenes, SpaceX's number two is foil to Musk. Study suggests path to prevent lung cancer. Once a jewel of Venezuelan industry, now a broken down shell. Far from Caracas' oil riches, combing a dump for food. We begin with this story.
Republicans begin to test the limits. Republicans begin to test the limits of Trump's power by flexing their own. This was written by Katie Rogers. On a tour through Asia last fall, President Trump took a moment on the world stage to celebrate a legislative victory at home. After months of iron-fisted pressure, he had compelled Republicans to pass legislation that cut taxes and slashed into the country's social safety net. I said, "Put it all into one bill, and if we get it done, we're done for 4 years," Mr. Trump said during an October speech in Tokyo. "We don't need anything more from Congress in terms of that." Ever since, Mr. Trump has been intent on testing that theory, daring lawmakers to defy him, and doing his best to vanquish them from office if they do. But after a retributive romp through primary season, Mr. Trump's style of governing, unilateral and often impatient, has collided with restive Republicans who seem to be exacting some political vengeance of their own. On Wednesday evening, four House Republicans sided with Democrats to demand Mr. Trump withdraw U.S. forces from conflict with Iran or win approval from Congress, rebuking the president who has repeatedly said he does not need congressional authorization to continue the conflict. That came on the heels of another high-profile setback, a Republican revolt against a $1.8 billion fund to reward Trump supporters who claim political persecution by Democrats. Many Republican senators had indicated they would not move forward with plans to fund Mr. Trump's immigration agenda unless those plans were axed. This week, Todd Blanche, the acting attorney general, said that the administration would abandon the effort. But on Wednesday, just as the Senate moved to debate an immigration bill that they had held up because of the fund, Mr. Trump told reporters in the Oval Office that he wasn't quite sure if the fund was dead or on hold. "I love it," he told a reporter who asked about the pot of money, effectively jamming his foot in the way of a door lawmakers had hoped to close. "I think it's so important. No wonder Republicans want to put something in writing." Senator John Cornyn of Texas, a Republican whom Mr. Trump helped dispatch during the primaries, shared a Wall Street Journal editorial on social media earlier in the day, calling on Congress to pass legislation to kill the fund. "The way to ensure the Trump Retribution Fund is more than mostly dead would be for Congress to put a stake through it," Mr. Cornyn wrote, echoing the editorial. The senator has been posting up a storm about the concept of betrayal in recent days. Last week, he shared a fable about a frog who was wronged by a scorpion. Senator Bill Cassidy of Louisiana, who voted in favor of impeaching Mr. Trump in 2021 and lost his primary, also supports legislation that would kill the fund. "You want to make sure it's really dead," he told reporters. On other matters of national security, several Republicans pushed back on Mr. Trump's decision to appoint Bill Pulte to serve as the acting director of national intelligence. In his role as director of the Federal Housing Finance Agency, Mr. Pulte publicized the personal mortgage information of several prominent Trump critics and pushed for federal investigations into them. Senator Tom Tillis of North Carolina said in a CNBC interview on Wednesday morning that he did not believe Mr. Pulte has a prayer of being confirmed by the Senate. Mr. Tillis announced that he would not run for re-election last year after coming under threat from Mr. Trump for opposing
the sweeping tax bill the president crowed about in Japan. He said that Mr. Trump's decision to appoint Mr. Pulte had jeopardized congressional efforts to extend a high-profile, warrantless surveillance law, which is scheduled for debate later this month. "I am tired of amateur hour," Mr. Tillis said of the Trump administration. Later, Mr. Tillis told reporters that "I feel like there are people advising the president as if there's no election in November." Davis Engel, a White House spokesman, defended Mr. Trump's choice. "The president chooses the best and most talented people to serve in his cabinet. That is why this administration has achieved record successes for the American people," Mr. Engel said in a statement. "Bill Pulte is a great selection, and he will do a great job on behalf of the American people." With 5 months until the midterm elections, Mr. Trump's advisors are betting that voters will see all of this as classic Washington dysfunction born out of disloyalty to Mr. Trump. As evidence, those advisors have pointed to the trail of politicians who found themselves losing to Trump-backed challengers. Outside of the White House bubble, others warn that Mr. Trump's primary season strength, predicated on mobilizing voters from the deepest red depths of his base, may already be evaporating. Representative Randy Feenstra of Iowa, who received a late endorsement from Mr. Trump, lost his primary race to his challenger, Zach Lamb, a conservative political operative and farmer. Mike Murphy, a Republican strategist, saw Mr. Feenstra's loss as a sign that the administration's policies have hit agricultural communities, particularly the rounds of tariffs and rising oil prices from the U.S. war in Iran. Mr. Murphy said that those policies, compounded with Mr. Trump's unpopularity, have weakened Republicans more than the White House has admitted. "He's a gorilla in the Republican primaries, but he is a wounded sparrow among the general electorate," he said of Mr. Trump. He said that this has resulted in Republican senators trying to move away from Mr. Trump's more politically toxic efforts. "The real politic of this is, get me some distance from Trump," he added. Lamar Alexander, the retired Republican senator of Tennessee who served until 2021, said that the president still has the opportunity to work with a chamber that agrees with him 99% of the time to preserve his legacy. "He needs to take advice from independent-minded people rather than just people who work for him and who he can fire," he said in an interview. Purging senators who support him is not a good path toward creating a legacy that he will be proud of when he leaves. Next, we have this story. From industrial gem to ruined shell, a city reveals Venezuela's decay. The story was written by Simon Romero. Drinking water in Cumaná is running extremely low. Daily blackouts plague the city. Wind howls through the looted remains of its once illustrious university. Scavengers sift through garbage dumps for scraps of food. Much of Cumaná, a city in eastern Venezuela, once a crown jewel of the country's industrial base, has the air of a battle-scarred war zone. This coastal city is a starkly different world from Caracas, the capital, which is the cusp of an upswing that is largely insulated from the decay across much of Venezuela. After U.S. forces ousted and captured the former leader, Nicolas Maduro, in January,
Oil men and crypto tycoons have been rushing to Caracas to explore deals. Cumaná tells a very different story, that of the gutted economy in the rest of the country that might take generations to rebuild. In May, I drove across eastern Venezuela, a dawn-to-dusk trip, through more than 20 military and police checkpoints to see living conditions outside the capital firsthand. You know those missile strikes in Ukraine they're always talking about? Said Jose Luis Sanchez, 56, the president of Cumaná's Association of Economists, a business group. With a hint of gallows humor, he added, sometimes we say our city looks like Kyiv. It was not bombing that laid waste to much of Cumaná. Instead, one-party rule, disastrous economic management, and ideological vengeance campaigns are to blame, say those now openly expressing dissent in the city of a 500,000 people as Venezuela's authoritarian restrictions on freedom of expression start to ease. When Hugo Chavez rose to power 27 years ago, Cumaná figured among other industrial hubs like Ciudad Guayana and Valencia in helping make Venezuela a regional power. Cumaná was an epicenter of the industrial fishing and canning industry for the entire Caribbean basin, processing a staggering amount of the tuna and sardines consumed across South America. Shipyards that built commercial fishing vessels were thriving. Cumaná's major point of pride was a Toyota plant churning out Land Cruisers, the legendary four-wheel drive vehicles that became a staple across Venezuela. Then, Mr. Chavez embarked on a wave of state takeovers of private companies, a linchpin in his plan of building a socialist economy under his control. Cumaná and the surrounding state of Sucre, a Chavista bastion, became a laboratory for these efforts. Expropriations initially aimed at guaranteeing domestic food security starved Cumaná's canning industry of private capital, collapsing production at other state-owned companies elsewhere in Venezuela, then deprived the canneries of what they needed most, metal cans. Many canneries are now either limping along or temporarily shut down or completely abandoned, like one in the Guayita neighborhood, adding to Cumaná's landscape of ruin. Toyota's assembly plant, paralyzed repeatedly by government-supported strikes and union standoffs, scaled back in phases. The spiraling of the economy into hyperinflation a decade ago finally forced it and its entire ecosystem of local suppliers to close. With its manufacturing sector eviscerated, Cumaná now relies, like much of the country, on Venezuela's government for its basic needs. This new chapter is not going well. A rock slide in February inside a tunnel at the reservoir supplying Cumaná's water triggered a collapse across the system. Unable to fix the problem, officials ordered a severe rationing program aimed at preserving whatever water could be trucked in. Scenes of chaos now accompany the arrival of these trucks, with residents pleading, sometimes screaming, to be allowed to fill up plastic jugs. Soldiers grasping semi-automatic rifles stand at the ready to prevent clashes from breaking out. When public trucks do not arrive, private tanker trucks fill the gap. But inflationary pressures have caused water prices to skyrocket, with a single 20-liter jug costing as much as $8, a significant burden for families already subsisting on low wages and a $240 monthly subsidy from the government. Those who cannot afford bottled water are forced to trek
to public collection points or makeshift wells. Businesses have shut down. Schools have suspended classes because facilities lack water for basic sanitation and bathrooms. Yamileth Sotillo, 43, a maid who lives in Brisas del Golfo, a squatter settlement, said she had expected things to improve after U.S. forces captured Mr. Maduro in January and replaced him with Delcy Rodriguez, his vice president. But the water crisis made an already bad situation much worse, she said. Todavía no se ve queso en la tostada, Miss Otillo said, using a popular Venezuelan expression that can be loosely translated as, you still don't see the cheese in the grilled cheese. Another way to put it, nothing is better yet. Others in Brisas del Golfo said they were afraid to speak to a reporter. They said they still feared retribution from the leaders of their command council, the organizational cell in Venezuela that manages local governance and serves as the eyes and ears at the street level for the governing party. Council leaders monitor social media posts and everyday conversations, these residents said, and could limit subsidies like basic food staples or cooking fuel if they believe someone is disloyal to the state. Another tragic symbol of Cumaná's dysfunction is the campus of the Universidad de Oriente, founded in 1958, when Venezuela entered a period of democratic renewal. Situated on a hill overlooking the Caribbean, it became one of Latin America's most important marine research centers. Once serving more than 15,000 students, now it lies mostly in ruins. After emerging as a center for anti-government protests, local authorities retaliated around a decade ago by allowing scavengers to steal items like copper wiring, air conditioning units, bathroom fixtures, and pipes, former professors and students said. When protests reignited a few years later, so did the looting. Working at night, ransackers lit books on fire so they could see what they were plundering, said former workers at the university. One blaze destroyed thousands of volumes in the central library, they said, the charred pages of which can still be seen today. Now, building after building on the campus looks like they were destroyed in drone attacks. Only about 2,000 students remain studying in hastily built structures clustered around the university's entrance. The collapse of the water and education systems are just some of the problems in Cumaná, which lays claim to being the oldest continuously inhabited European settled city in South America, predating the founding of Caracas by more than half a century. In an open-air garbage dump near decaying hotels that once welcomed sun-worshipping tourists, older people scavenge for food, firewood, and aluminum cans to recycle. As in other parts of the oil-rich country outside Caracas, electricity goes out for several hours nearly every day. This makes something mundane, like going to a shopping center, a surreal experience. Around noon on a recent day at the Hyper Galerias Mall, the parking garage was completely dark, forcing those arriving by car to use their phone flashlights to find their way. Inside the mall, escalators and elevators had stopped working. Without air conditioning and with temperatures outside approaching 90 degrees, the cavernous structure felt like a sauna. Even so, a few shoppers circulated. Most stores had gone dark, but a handful with their own generators stayed open. Obviously, this is terrible for business, said Thais Mago, 35, who manages a restaurant in the mall
that has to close its doors whenever blackouts hit. Elsewhere in Cumaná, pro-government murals blanket walls across the city as if to remind people who is still in charge. While images of Hugo Chavez have faded away in much of Caracas, they are still ubiquitous in Cumaná. Among the slogans they blare, tourism is the secret weapon of Venezuela's new economic model. Hope is in the street. When determination exists, nothing is impossible. Despite Cumaná's beaten-down feel, it is not hard to find people who still believe in the socialist-inspired revolution that produced many of the city's ills. Marisol Gomez, a street vendor who sells clothing downtown, is one. Who could have imagined a rock slide would happen? Ms. Gomez, 35, said when asked about the water crisis. That is completely out of the government's hands. She said everyone in her home, from her three children to her elderly father, were regularly trekking to collect water in plastic jugs. Until this nightmare passes, I have faith that the government is going to fix this, said Ms. Gomez, a self-described Chavista. It's not easy to be patient, but there's no other choice. We just have to wait. We continue with this story. John Bolton reaches deal to plead guilty over classified information. The story was written by Devlin Barrett and Michael S. Schmidt. John R. Bolton, a national security advisor to President Trump in his first term, has reached a tentative deal with prosecutors to plead guilty to mishandling classified information when he compiled notes for a book that was harshly critical of the president, according to two people familiar with the matter. A notice in Maryland federal court where Mr. Bolton was indicted last year indicates he is now scheduled for a re-arraignment, a hearing that can signal a planned guilty plea. The hearing is set for June 26. Under the terms of the plea deal, which still requires approval from a judge, Mr. Bolton plans to plead guilty to a single count of illegal retention of classified information and pay a fine, facing anywhere from no prison time to 5 years of incarceration when he is sentenced, according to the people familiar with the negotiations. He spoke on condition of anonymity because they were not authorized to discuss them. If Mr. Bolton had gone to trial and lost, he could have faced decades in prison. The plea would prove President Trump perhaps his most significant, would provide President Trump perhaps his most significant victory in his campaign to prosecute his perceived enemies, which so far has largely foundered once cases hit the courts. But the case against Mr. Bolton, who has emerged as a persistent critic of Mr. Trump since leaving the administration in 2019, was always different from others that Mr. Trump has pushed the Justice Department to prosecute. The investigation into him was also pursued and gained momentum under the Biden administration when U.S. intelligence agencies gathered what former officials have described as troubling evidence. A Justice Department spokesperson declined to comment. The original 18-count indictment against Mr. Bolton accused him of using personal email and a messaging app to share more than 1,000 pages of notes, which included national defense information, with two family members who did not have security clearances. The information was shared as part of Mr. Bolton's effort to write a memoir of his time in the first Trump White House. Those relatives were Mr. Bolton's wife and daughter, according to people familiar with the matter. They spoke on the condition of anonymity to describe details of the case that were not in court filings.
After his indictment, Mr. Bolton said he was being treated unfairly by an administration determined to use the justice system to silence the president's critics. His lawyer, Abby Lowell, said the issues in the case had been investigated years ago and had not been deemed worthy of criminal charges. The indictment charged that as he wrote notes for his 2020 book, The Room Where It Happened, Mr. Bolton indicated that he knew he was describing carefully guarded government secrets. One entry by Mr. Bolton began, "The intel briefer said," while another read, "While in the Situation Room, I learned." The Trump administration fought unsuccessfully to prevent the publication of Mr. Bolton's book. The criminal investigation ultimately focused not on what was in the published manuscript, but what Mr. Bolton had written in private notes. Unlike some other investigations involving classified information, including charges filed in 2023 against Mr. Trump, Mr. Bolton was not accused of retaining the secret documents themselves, but rather of keeping diaries and sending emails that mentioned details of his daily work in national security. Mr. Bolton's emails, however, were later hacked by someone associated with the government of Iran, the indictment said. A representative for Bolton notified the U.S. government of the hack in or about July 2021, but did not tell the U.S. government that the account contained national defense information, including classified information, that Bolton had placed in the account from his time as National Security Advisor, according to the filing. One surreal section of the indictment described Mr. Bolton apparently being taunted by his hacker. A message on July 25, 2021 warned, "I do not think you would be interested in the FBI being aware of the leaked content of John's email, some of which have been attached." The email went on to declare, "This could be the biggest scandal since Hillary's emails were leaked, but this time on the GOP side. Contact me before it's too late." A representative for Mr. Bolton forwarded the email to the FBI. We continue with this story. Trump administration sees striking exodus of legal talent. This was written by Eileen Sullivan and Andrea Fuller. President Trump's upheaval of the federal government has led to an exodus of more than 10,000 lawyers since the beginning of 2025, a striking loss of legal talent that has left some agencies pushing to find attorneys to carry out his agenda. Roughly one in five lawyers who worked in the government at the end of 2024 had left by March of this year, according to a New York Times analysis of federal employment data. Along with the usual retirements and turnover in the federal workforce, the last year saw deep staffing cuts and the resignations of some staff members who objected to Mr. Trump's policies. Their departures show how rapidly the president has eroded the image of the federal government as the gold standard for lawyers seeking public service roles. Instead, many of those looking for such work are flocking to the offices of Democratic state attorneys general and nonprofits that are challenging administration policies in the courts, boosting Mr. Trump's opponents with seasoned lawyers. There's all this awareness that people in the federal government are dissatisfied, are angry, are frustrated, and want no part of it, said Phil Weiser, Colorado's attorney general, who has hired 22 lawyers from across the federal government in the last year. That's translating directly to people saying, "I want to be part of organizations that actually operate with integrity,
that people want to be part of, that people feel good about doing the right thing. Wariness of the Trump administration is also palpable inside law schools, where many aspiring lawyers who would have once jumped at the chance to hold a federal government job are seeking alternative paths, according to faculty members and students. A lot of people my age are asking, is it worth getting a job, and will that help career-wise, having 1 year of Trump administration experience on your resume, said Matthew DeRay, who described himself as a conservative Republican and just finished his first year at George Mason University's Antonin Scalia Law School. Or will that hurt? And that's the question I guess everyone's asking, and that's the bet you have to make ahead of time. But it's hard to know long term. Departures outpace hires. While federal agencies brought on about 3,200 lawyers since the beginning of 2025, departures still outpaced hiring, data shows. Lawyers also exited the government at a faster rate than turnover in the overall workforce. All told, the federal government employed about 37,000 civilian lawyers at the end of March, 17% fewer than it did at the end of 2024. The Justice Department, which employs more than a quarter of all government lawyers, saw the largest decline in raw numbers, but other agencies, including the Department of Education, the Consumer Financial Protection Bureau, and the Department of Housing and Urban Development, lost an even greater share of attorneys. The only major agency to gain lawyers was the Department of Homeland Security, which saw its legal ranks grow by 21% as it drove Mr. Trump's immigration crackdown. It is difficult to assess the scope of the impact the legal departures have had on government functions. In some ways, it has meant fewer internal obstacles for a president who saw career lawyers as an impediment to much of his first-term agenda. But the deficit of lawyers has also meant that there are fewer of them available to defend the administration's policies in court and to enforce laws across the government. There are a lot of things that just can't get done without lawyers. Appearances in court, reviewing of regulations, said Eric Hines, a former lawyer at the Department of Housing and Urban Development, who was fired last year after raising concerns internally about fair housing lawyers being reassigned to other offices. As of March, the agency employed 40% fewer lawyers than it did at the end of 2024. The Education Department, which shed more than half of its lawyers since the end of 2024, now needs more attorneys for its civil rights division to clear a backlog of discrimination cases, Linda McMahon, the education secretary, recently told Congress. The Justice Department, which saw its attorney ranks shrink by a fifth, has relaxed its hiring requirements for some positions. We are fast-tracking applications to bring talented professionals on board, Harmeet K. Dillon, the Assistant Attorney General for the Justice Department Civil Rights Division, declared in a recruiting ad posted on social media this spring. But the overt political pressure inside the Justice Department to carry out Mr. Trump's retribution agenda has turned off some potential candidates. Scott Bork, who just finished his first year at Georgetown University Law Center, said he declined a Justice Department internship this summer. A lot of people I've spoken to just in the last few months have said they would look down on a person if they had a federal job on their resume that they started during this administration, he said. And some people have explicitly said,
they would see a person willing to go to work at this DOJ as somebody they couldn't trust. To bring in more lawyers for the entire government, the Office of Personnel Management recently launched a legal talent recruiting network for people to learn about openings and to put them on the radar of hiring managers. So far, that outreach has drawn the interest of just 300 people, the agency spokeswoman said. The White House did not respond directly to questions about the climate that has led so many lawyers to leave, or about whether the administration is struggling to hire new ones. Abigail Jackson, a White House spokeswoman, said in a statement that the administration remains totally dedicated to empowering and hiring hardworking Americans who are committed to public service and delivering on the president's many promises to the American people. The individuals who are hired are extremely qualified and talented, she added. Not a sustainable situation. Mr. Trump's willingness to blow through traditional guardrails and upend the mission of federal agencies has created a volatile environment far different than what many career lawyers said they experienced during his first administration. I was pretty blindsided by Trump 2.0, said Brandon Jones Cobb, a former Environmental Protection Agency Clean Air Act lawyer. All of the enforcement cases I've been developing for years were just on permanent pause, Mr. Jones Cobb said. He left the agency during the summer of 2025 to go work for a nonprofit organization, the Center for Biological Diversity. He recently sued the EPA over not enforcing air pollution controls. The EPA's legal ranks shrank by about a quarter between the end of 2024 and this March. Some young lawyers looking to launch their careers are acutely aware of the federal government's shift in enforcement priorities, particularly on the environment. It didn't seem to be the right mesh of what I, and perhaps others, ideologically believed in doing, said Stanley Shaw, a recent graduate of the University of California Urban School of Law. He said he was also worried that if he took a job as an environmental lawyer at the Justice Department, he could be reassigned to conduct civil immigration enforcement. He, too, has turned his focus to looking for work with state and local governments and nonprofits. For lawyers committed to a particular enforcement mission, the federal government may not be the right place for them to work, said Kara Peterson, a former lawyer at the Consumer Financial Protection Bureau. At least not right now, said Ms. Peterson, who works at Protect Borrowers, an advocacy group focused on student debt and predatory lending. The agency had fewer than 200 lawyers in March, a loss of more than 50% from the Biden administration. It currently has just two openings posted on its website. Some prospective applicants have also been rattled by the departures of high-profile attorneys inside the administration. Earlier this month, the General Counsel of the Treasury Department, Brian Morassi, resigned hours after the government announced it was creating a $1.8 billion fund expected to benefit Mr. Trump's allies, a maneuver the administration said resolved the president's pending lawsuit against the Internal Revenue Service over the leaking of his tax records. On Friday, a federal judge reopened the case, saying she wanted to examine allegations that the deal was based on deception. We're seeing a lot of alarm about the recent damage to the tax system and the rule of law, said Chae-Ching Wong, the executive director of the Tax Law Center at New York University. And people who want to be part of making things right
but they're looking for guidance on whether there's even a viable path to doing that. George Washington University's Law School, which is about a 15-minute walk from the White House, is now helping students who want to go into public service find opportunities with state legislatures or city councils. What we have done in response, and we have to move nimbly because of our focus on public service, is we broaden the net of the kinds of public service jobs we can prepare and place our students in, said Dana Bowen Matthew, Dean of the Law School. Andrew Mergen, the director of the Emmett Environmental Law and Policy Clinic at Harvard Law School, said he recognizes more people from his government career when he is doing video calls with nonprofit organizations and environmental advocates. I know 2/3 of the people because they were my colleagues at DOJ, said Mr. Mergen, who spent more than 30 years at the Justice Department. This is a remarkable shift in talent out of the federal government to other places. Mr. Weiser, the Colorado Attorney General and another Justice Department veteran, said the changes were both an opportunity for attorneys general like him and a painful reality. We're getting talent we wouldn't have gotten, and we're getting expertise that's valuable, Mr. Weiser said. He noted that Colorado and other states successfully obtained a verdict against the concert giant Live Nation after the federal government backed out of the case mid-trial and settled. The states are able to pick up some of the slack, but this is not a sustainable situation, he added. We need a Justice Department with high-quality legal talent that operates with integrity. We continue with this story. In Alabama ruling, Supreme Court signals limited role for federal courts in redistricting fights. This was written by Abby Van Sickle. In February 2025, three federal judges in Alabama presided over an 11-day trial that included more than 20 witnesses, 40 lawyers, and nearly 800 exhibits about the state's proposed congressional district map. At the end, the judges, including two appointed by President Trump, concluded that the Republican-led state legislature in Alabama had intentionally discriminated against black voters, finding that their plan to include only one majority black district out of seven in a state where more than a quarter of residents are black was an intentional effort to dilute black Alabamians' voting strength. On Tuesday, in a late-night ruling, the Supreme Court's conservative majority allowed Alabama to use the map anyway. Citing our colorblind constitution, the court's conservative majority allowed the state to swap out its current map for one that eliminates a majority black district, likely giving an advantage to Republicans in their midterm race to hold on to a razor-thin House majority. The decision to allow a map that had been struck down as tainted by intentional race-based discrimination by a lower court raised questions about when, if ever, the Supreme Court would invalidate a congressional map as racially discriminatory, and what role, if any, the justices believe federal courts should play in redistricting. The court just seems really hell-bent on getting lower federal courts out of any policing of redistricting, said Nicholas Stephanopoulos, a law professor at Harvard and an election law expert. For decades, the Voting Rights Act of 1965 was understood by lower courts to protect minority voters, often black voters in former slaveholding states in the South, from being split up in ways that diluted their voting power.
It was through the power of court supervision, Stephanopoulos said, that majority black districts became common throughout the former Confederacy. The justices, in a 1986 ruling, laid out a multi-part test to help determine whether a voting map diluted minority power in violation of the civil rights law. That test, known as the Jingles Factors for the name of the case, required complicated judgments about whether a map ultimately weakened the power of minority voters, regardless of a legislature's goals when it drew the map. Applying the Jingles test has been the job, for the most part, of federal judges who have weighed more than 100 cases using the test since it was adopted. But in a landmark decision in April, striking down Louisiana's voting map as an illegal racial gerrymander, the court's 6 conservative justices overhauled the Jingles analysis, raising the bar on what is required to bring a successful claim. They insisted they were not unraveling the Voting Rights Act, but merely setting out to update the framework of the law. From now on, the court ruled, plaintiffs, often black voters and civil rights groups, would need to show evidence that lawmakers intentionally set out to disadvantage people based on race when they adopted a map. The justices explained that courts would be able to find a violation under the Voting Rights Act, but only if the circumstances give rise to a strong inference that intentional discrimination occurred. What exactly does that mean? Alabama's challenge provided the first hint of an answer. On May 26th, the 3-judge panel in Alabama announced it had reconsidered the map preferred by Republicans using the Supreme Court's new standard and concluded that it must remain blocked, writing that it was indeed tainted by intentional race-based discrimination, violating both the Voting Rights Act and the Constitution's 14th Amendment. Cases that involve constitutional redistricting challenges, like the one in the Alabama case, are heard by special 3-judge panels that include a mix of district and appeals judges. In its decision on Tuesday, the Supreme Court's majority rejected the lower court's finding. An unsigned majority concluded that the 3 judges had failed to give proper deference to state lawmakers, what it called the presumption of legislative good faith. The justices said that the lower court had incorrectly viewed legal disagreement by state lawmakers as proof of discriminatory animus. Race and partisanship have closely tracked each other for decades, but the justices said that under their new standard, courts must disentangle the two and could step in only if race, not politics, was at play. Analysts who cheered, as well as those who criticized the ruling, agreed that the justices were signaling that from now on, lawmakers, not the courts, should be in the driver's seat of redistricting. For too long, Alabama has been denied the full measure of its sovereignty by judges who insist on treating our state as though it never moved beyond the 1960s, said Alabama Attorney General Steve Marshall in a statement. No more. Kareem Creighton, a Montgomery native and a vice president of the Brennan Center for Justice, called the deference to lawmakers clarifying, because the

0: advantage. Now that they've decided that there's just no problem at all in having monoracial political delegations from the South, it's likely that's what we will start seeing, Ms. Carlin said. Richard L. Hassan, an election law specialist at the University of California, Los Angeles, said the decision also raised concerns because of the court's willingness to jump into a redistricting dispute so close to an election. Under what's known as the Purcell Principle, the Supreme Court has previously cautioned federal courts from changing election rules in the run-up to a contest over concerns of voter confusion. Mr. Hassan said the court's action in the Alabama case, taken with the other recent redistricting decisions, could be perceived as a willingness to act at breakneck speed and of a partisan bent. All three of the court's liberal justices dissented from the Alabama ruling. It's hard to avoid the impression that the Republican-appointed justices are helping the Republican Party when every single ruling leading up to the election is going the Republicans' way, Mr. Hassan said. Representative Shamari Figures, the black Democrat who became Alabama's second black member of the House in 2024, when the state used a map including two majority black districts, said Wednesday that he plans to run from a redrawn district, but he denounced the ruling declaring the Voting Rights Act essentially dead. As much as they want to say that they didn't overturn the Voting Rights Act, they've essentially nullified it and made it impossible to prove, he said. This concludes the reading of the New York Times for today. Your reader has been Blanca Michael Ward. If you have any questions, comments, or suggestions concerning this program, please feel free to call us at 859-422-6390. 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

0: This program is intended for a print-impaired audience and is brought to you by Mind's Eye.
1: Hello, my name is Lily, and today I will be reading USA Today newspaper, published on June 5th, 2026. And we are starting off with this first article written by Betty Lynn Fisher, titled, Surging Costs Bite into Pet Adoptions. Olivia Sablon would do anything for her 3-year-old golden retriever, Lemon, including cutting other parts of her budget. She's my whole world, says Sablon, 27, a postdoctoral student in Seattle studying atmospheric science. Sablon rescued and adopted Lemon when the pup was 10 months old. But pets aren't cheap. Pet ownership is increasingly becoming more expensive, a new Bank of America Institute analysis finds. As costs, including veterinary care, go up, there has been a pullback on pet adoption rates and pet ownership, which may signal that affordability is playing a larger role among animal lovers, the Bank of America Institute said. The U.S. pet market is still steadily growing, but at a slower pace, with 95 million households, around 71% of Americans, owning a pet. Spending for pets hit $158 billion in 2025, according to the National Pet Owner Survey by the American Pet Products Association, cited in the Bank of America analysis. Dog ownership is ahead of other pets at 68%, according to a survey from Civic Science. Cats are the second most popular pet at 46%, while ownership of fish, birds, and small mammals was less common. Pet ownership is strong, but as is the case for many other facets of people's budgets, the cost of caring for pets is rising, Taylor Bowley, a Bank of America Institute economist, told USA Today. Affordability constraints are increasingly shaping whether consumers are adding a pet to their household or how they shop for that pet, Bowley says. Bank of America Global Research found that pet adoption slowed in the first half of 2025, with pet adoptions declining modestly year over year and cat adoptions staying stable. Bank of America data also shows that the share of households with pets has declined over the past 2 years, with the sharpest drop of nearly 0.7% from 2025 to 2026 among lower-income households. The biggest pet cost increase for owners is in veterinary care. Spending on pet goods and services is increasing. Spending at pet stores was up 1% year over year in April, according to Bank of America data. The biggest increase for pet owners came in veterinary care. Consumer spending at veterinary services rose nearly 6% year over year, according to the data. Some of that increase, according to Bank of America Global Research, is consolidation of veterinary services to private equity firms, which it said can erode competition and increase prices. But spending on pets differed among income groups. Spending in pet stores in April for lower-income millennials dropped a little more than 2%, compared with a 1% increase for higher-income millennials, according to Bank of America data. For Gen X, shoppers saw about a 0.6% drop compared with a 1.8% increase for higher-income Gen Xers. The variation reflects selective spending, with households adjusting their outlays on discretionary categories like toys, accessories, and supplies, depending on the difference in their budgets, the report said. Bowley said millennials and Gen Xers may be in the crosswinds of caring for children, aging parents, and pets, which can all put a strain on already tight budgets. Where you live can affect pet care costs. The Bank of America Institute, using card data on a pet store, pet insurance and veterinary spending across 20 large core-based statistical areas relative to the national average, put Seattle on the top of the list. The average monthly spending in Seattle in the first 4 months of 2026 was nearly 23% above the monthly national average. Portland, Oregon, and Portland, Maine landed in second and third. On the other end of the spectrum for pet owners, Atlanta, Dallas, and Orlando, Florida, were below national averages for pet spending, hovering around 10% less. Differences in pet spending likely reflect regional differences in cost of living, Bowley said. For animal lovers, furry friends are worth the sacrifice. Sablon, who chronicles her life with Lemon on social media, recently outlined her monthly costs for pet ownership. She acknowledges that her costs for Lemon are pretty low compared with others she has seen, coming in at $118.73 a month. Costs include flood for food, flea, and heartworm medication, and pet insurance. She grooms Lemon herself, which helps her save money. Sablon mostly works from home, but says that if she needed to send Lemon to doggy daycare, that would add significantly to her bills. Still, Sablon says, she believes she and other pet owners would cut other parts of their budgets to care for their furry companions. People are going to continue to pay it because we love our dogs, and you're not going to just cut out those costs because they start costing more. Next up, we have this article by Doyle Rice, titled, How Crucial Was Weather to Success of D-Day? Fate of War and World Hinged on One Forecast. To Go or Not to Go. June 2026 marked 82 years since General Dwight D. Eisenhower's chief meteorologist, Group Captain James Martin Stagg, made one of the most important weather forecasts of all time. Defying his colleagues, he advised Ike to postpone the invasion of Normandy by one day from June 5, 1944 to June 6 because of uncertain weather conditions. This important decision is the subject of the new movie Pressure, starring Brendan Fraser as Ike, now out in theaters. The real-life D-Day was a Herculean effort to reclaim a critical part of Europe from the Nazis and turn the tide of World War II. Stagg, who was actually a geophysicist by training, and his fellow British and American meteorologists were operating without any of the technology and equipment that today's forecasters take for granted, such as satellites, weather radar, computer modeling, and instant communications. Relying mainly on surface observations from military and civilian weather observers in the British Isles and in Western Europe, and a few military observers at sea, predicting the weather more than a day or two in advance in that era was unrealistic. Additionally, weather prediction in England and Europe, especially before the advent of satellites, was much trickier than forecasting in the United States. In America, even in that era, weather systems could be tracked for days after hitting the West Coast and moving east, while European forecasters were often operating blind with the empty ocean to the west. Predicting the exact timing, track, and strength of these storms put Group Captain Stagg and his colleagues under almost unimaginable pressure and conflict, according to the book The Forecast for D-Day, with the fate of the war and perhaps the world hanging in the balance. What troubled the meteorologists in the days leading up to D-Day was a parade of storms that barreled across the Atlantic and into the British Isles, any one of which would have stirred up the dangerous waters of the English Channel, where the fleet was gathering, and provided unwelcome cloud cover for the aerial assault of Normandy. The invasion was originally scheduled for the morning of June 5th, but the weather forecast was bad enough for Stagg to advise Ike to postpone it by one day, despite protests from his fellow meteorologists, who felt the weather would be good enough for the mission to take place. Why was the weather forecast so crucial for the invasion? According to meteorologist and weather historian Sean Potter, like many military operations, the success of the Normandy landings on D-Day hinged heavily upon the weather. D-Day, however, was no ordinary military operation. Each component of the invasion, naval, air, and land forces, had its own weather requirements. Quote, a forecast that might mean ideal conditions for the bombers, for example, might not take into account the needs of the seaborne invasion, Potter told USA Today via email. The invasion also depended on a narrow combination of tides, moonlight, cloud cover, wind, and sea conditions that occurred only during a limited window of opportunity. How challenging was the forecast with 1940s technology? While the weather forecasting has seen vast improvements in the two decades before D-Day, most notably with the development of the polar front theory of how storms develop, there were still limitations that made forecasting for D-Day a real challenge, Potter explained. Forecasters today have advantages of radar, satellites, and other advanced technologies, including numerical weather prediction, to help them make accurate predictions. None of these were available to the D-Day forecasters, he added. Another challenge was that one of the three Allied forecasting teams that contributed to the D-Day forecast, led by American Irving Crick, relied primarily on a technique known as analog forecasting, where they compared the weather situation at hand with similar scenarios in the past to determine what might happen. Quote, by 1944, analog forecasting was viewed with skepticism by many meteorologists and was largely being replaced by other, more modern methods, Potter said. Looking back, how accurate was the forecast? In the end, the forecasters did identify a crucial break in the weather that allowed the invasion to take place, though conditions remained rough and far from ideal and not entirely as predicted. Potter explains, a 2020 paper published in the Bulletin of the American Meteorology Society, or Meteorological Society, suggests the forecast for D-Day was essentially right for the wrong reason. The author of the paper, Swedish meteorologist Anders Persson, reviewed transcripts of telephone discussions between the Allied forecasting teams and concluded that while forecasters accurately predicted a break in the weather on June 6th, they misunderstood why it would occur. They believed the storm system that had delayed the invasion would move away and be replaced by higher pressure and improving conditions. Instead, the storm lingered over the invasion area but weakened slightly, producing weather that remained marginal yet still acceptable for Eisenhower's decision to proceed. How accurate is the new movie in depicting the events of that time? Overall, the movie is very accurate in its portrayal of the role weather played in planning for D-Day and the challenges forecasters faced in predicting it, Potter said. It did take some liberties, such as suggesting that James Stagg, Eisenhower's chief meteorological advisor, played by Andrew Scott, didn't get involved in the forecasting for D-Day until several days prior to the invasion. In fact, he had been involved for months. It also likely over-dramatizes the tension and conflict between Stagg and his American counterpart, Irving Crick, Potter said. There were disagreements, but they were kept mainly professional. One thing the film does a very good job of is conveying the sense of uncertainty that Stagg had in the forecasts he presented to Eisenhower. Understanding forecast uncertainty is still an important part of making decisions when weather is a factor. What if they had delayed D-Day? As noted, while far from perfect, the weather on the morning of June 6th was good enough for the invasion to proceed successfully. Had the mission not gone on June 6th, the next window would have been a full 2 weeks later when tides and moonlight were right. On that day, 2 weeks later, a completely unforeseen gale would have caused the invasion to fail. In the book, The Forecast for D-Day, author John Ross said that had the invasion failed, the secrecy about when and where the Allies would land would be lost, victory in Europe would have been delayed for a year, and the Soviet Union might have taken control of the continent. Years later, during their ride to the Capitol for his inauguration, President-elect John F. Kennedy asked President Eisenhower why the Normandy invasion had been so successful. Ike's answer? Because we had better meteorologists than the Germans. Next up is this article by Joey Garrison, titled, Trump Suffers Series of Setbacks. Bad news comes ahead of June 14th celebrations. The White House is all prepped for Donald Trump's big night, when 5,000 guests are set to attend a UFC cage fight in a makeshift arena that has made the South Lawn look much like a theme park. But the president might have to ignore recent events to enjoy the June 14th celebration, which happens to fall on his 80th birthday. A series of setbacks with Republicans in Congress, the courts, and drawn-out negotiations with Iran, plus a rare loss for a candidate he backed in a Republican primary, has plagued a president who was already struggling in polls 5 months from the November midterm elections. Senate Republicans stripped $1 billion out of a funding bill the White House sought to boost security for Trump's East Wing ballroom. Amid intense bipartisan pushback, the Trump administration retreated from a $1.8 billion anti-weaponization fund that could be used to funnel payments to political allies, including January 6th rioters. A federal judge ordered the removal of Trump's name from the Kennedy Center for the Performing Arts, while also blocking his plans to temporarily close an iconic institution he wanted to remodel to his liking. And on the foreign policy front, Trump keeps teasing he's close to striking a deal with Iran that would end a war that has fueled high gas prices, only to have peace talks stall. In a rebuke of Trump, the House of Representatives for the first time voted June 3rd to block Trump from ordering further strikes on Iran as four Republicans joined Democrats, advancing the measure to the Senate. "They involve self-inflicted wounds on the president's part," said Todd Belt, director of the Political Management Program at George Washington University, calling the conflict in Iran a war of choice. He also added that the anti-weaponization fund and public dollars tied to the ballroom were bridges too far for Republican senators in self-survival mode as they look to maintain control of the Senate. "They don't like to have to defend him on things they feel are not particularly defensible, like this one," Belt said, referring to the $1.8 billion fund that was designed to compensate Trump supporters who claimed they were treated unfairly by Democratic administrations. "He's gone too far and made mistakes." To top off the president's tough stretch, after holding a perfect batting average year on Republican primary endorsements, the candidate Trump endorsed in the Iowa GOP gubernatorial primary June 2nd, U.S. Representative Randy Feenstra, was narrowly defeated by businessman Zach Lahn. Senate Republicans take a stand. Trump remains popular among his core supporters and influential for most Republican lawmakers, yet developments over the past 2 weeks have called into question his sway in the Senate in particular. Though Democrats have strong odds to take over the House in the midterms, Republicans hold a firmer grip on the Senate, where they have a 53-47 seat average, their advantage. Still, Democrats are becoming increasingly bullish about a Senate takeover after off-year elections showed signs of a blue wave for the midterms. Republican senators balked at two Trump undertakings, the White House ballroom and anti-weaponization fund. They feared could be used against them in November as boondoggles, as Americans continue to struggle with high day-to-day costs of living. Few senators seem to buy Trump's argument that the $1 billion he asked Congress to authorize for White House security should be viewed separately from the ballroom, which he has promised to pay with private dollars. And with Trump's anti-weaponization fund, some Republican senators seemed nearly as aghast as Democrats at the idea of taxpayer money potentially going to people who assaulted police officers in the attack on the Capitol on January 6th, 2021. "I really don't know," Trump told reporters May 21st when asked whether he was losing control of the Senate. "I can tell you I only do what's right." Trump flexed his political clout within the Republican Party by helping steer the primary defeats of U.S. Senators Bill Cassidy of Louisiana and John Cornyn of Texas. Yet their losses have created a small pack of lame duck GOP senators, Cassidy, Cornyn, and outgoing North Carolina Senator Tom Tillis, who are suddenly more willing to push back publicly on the White House. Tillis, before Trump dropped the anti-weaponization fund, called it beyond the pale and warned, quote, "This is bad policy, it's bad timing, and it's bad politics." Trump still backs the fund. Acting Attorney General Todd Blanche assured lawmakers at a House Appropriations Subcommittee hearing June 2nd that the administration has scrapped the anti-weaponization fund. "We are not moving forward with the fund, period," he said. Yet the next day, Trump made clear he still believes the fund is necessary. "I love it. I think it's so important," Trump told reporters in the Oval Office, refusing to say whether the fund was dead or just on hold. "I'd have to ask the lawyers. I don't know," Trump said. "The weaponization fund, as far as I'm concerned, was a beautiful thing." Or the weaponization fund, he called it. Before Trump's remarks, Senate Majority Leader John Thune, South Dakota Republican, expressed confidence that Blanche's commitment was enough to assuage Republicans' concerns. Senate Democrats, however, see an issue they can exploit. They intend to force Republicans to vote on ensuring the anti-weaponization fund is killed through new legislation. "Does anyone think that Blanche will keep his word to stop this grift?" Senate Minority Leader Chuck Schumer said on the Senate floor. The Kennedy Center flap. Although the administration said it planned to appeal the judge's order to remove Trump's name from the Kennedy Center, Trump indicated he's now abandoning his plans to dramatically make over the institution. Trump said he plans to transfer control of the center to Congress after the judge also ruled he can't close the center for 2 years to pursue renovation. "Unless I am free to do what I do better than anyone else, bring this institution back physically, financially, and artistically, I have no interest in continuing what could only be a hopeless journey into Never Neverland," Trump wrote in a social media post after the ruling. Trump's approval rating has dipped below 40% in several recent polls. An Economist/YouGov poll released June 2nd found a second-term high 61% of Americans disapprove of Trump's performance as president, and 63% say the economy is getting worse. The negative economic outlook comes as gas prices rest $1.12 higher than a year ago because of the war in Iran. "I don't care about the midterms," Trump said at a cabinet meeting May 27th, as he claimed Iranian leaders wrongly assumed they would outweigh him in negotiations because of the political implications of a war before an election. Trump had said he wouldn't agree to a deal that didn't include Iran abandoning its nuclear weapons program. Trump lashed out in a Truth Social post at the four House Republicans who voted with the Democrats to pass the resolution, directing him to pull forces from the war in Iran, calling them, quote, "unpatriotic" and, quote, "grandstanders who," quote, "should be ashamed at themselves." It was unclear when the resolution would be voted on in the Senate, which 2 weeks ago advanced a similar measure. Even if it passes, Trump would almost certainly veto the measure. Iran negotiations teetering. Trump, who has long touted progress in talks with Iran, seemed to signal a deal was near when he announced May 29th that he was about to make a, quote, "final determination" in a White House Situation Room meeting on terms reached by negotiators. An agreement wasn't reached, however, and on June 1st, Iran's negotiators halted communications with the United States in response to Israel's intensifying military campaign in Lebanon, according to Iranian state media. Trump shrugged off the setback. "If they're over, they're over," he said in a phone interview with CNBC. "If they're not, you know, I think they took too much time. Frankly, I thought they started to get very boring." Trump later denied Iran stopped talking with the United States, telling reporters June 3rd that negotiations were going smoothly and that an agreement would come together by this weekend. Quote, "The negotiation itself has gone very well, actually," Trump said from the Oval Office. "If it happens, and it might not happen, who knows, it could happen, like, over the weekend." Trump has made similar declarations about the state of talks with Iran, but agreement has yet to come. This next article is written by Fernando Cervantes Jr., titled, "Support for Same-Sex Marriage in the U.S. Drops." More than a decade after the landmark Obergefell Supreme Court case legalized same-sex marriage nationwide, support for such unions in the United States has fallen from record highs, according to a new Gallup poll. The poll, released on June 3rd, showed that after more than two decades of steady growth in advocacy for same-sex marriage, the last couple of years have seen a decline in Americans' support. According to Gallup, 65% of U.S. adults say they believe same-sex marriage should be legal, which is a 6% decrease from the peak of 71% recorded in 2022 and 2023. The nationwide poll, which interviewed 1,001 adults, was conduced between May 1st and May 17th. Gallup said the poll's margin of error was 4%. June 3rd's poll kicks off the beginning of Pride Month and comes only a day after Representative Andy Ogles, Tennessee Republican, posted and subsequently deleted a post on X that said, quote, "Homosexuality has no place in America," as well as wishing readers a, quote, "Happy Nuclear Family Month." Ogles went on to apologize, saying the post was written and shared by a member of his communications team while he was, quote, "working on the farm." Other metrics that show falling numbers were Americans who say gay and lesbian relationships are, quote, "morally acceptable." Gallup's poll on June 3rd that showed that only 62% of Americans said these types of relationships were, quote, "morally acceptable," its lowest level recorded in the last decade. The declining support comes as the Supreme Court ruled in April that Colorado's ban on LGBTQ+ conversion therapy for young people infringed on the free speech rights of a Christian counselor and upheld Tennessee's ban on gender-affirming care for minors in June 2025. The shift in support has also seen its effects in the broadly supportive corporate world, which, despite a track record of backing the nation's LGBTQ+ population, shrank Pride Month budgets, flashed fewer rainbow flags, and downplayed solidarity amid the, quote, "go woke, go broke" movement that aimed to pressure companies to roll back LGBTQ+ commitments. Our next article is written by Natalie Mesa Alund, titled, "NIH Scientists Face Charges for Smuggling Virus into the U.S., Accused of Bringing Mpox Through Airport." Two scientists with a U.S. government lab were charged with smuggling vials of a deactivated version of a deadly virus into the country from Africa on a packed Delta Airlines flight, federal prosecutors said. Vincent Munster, 53, and Claude Quay, 38, both researchers with the National Institute of Health at the Rocky Mountain Laboratory in Montana, are charged with conspiracy to smuggle the virus that causes Mpox, formerly monkeypox, into the United States, and lying to law enforcement, according to a criminal complaint unsealed on June 2nd in U.S. District Court. Federal officials said the researchers were found with the virus when they were stopped in January at the Detroit Metro Airport after deboarding Delta Flight 229 that originated from Congo Republic, where an outbreak of Mpox was occurring. Mpox is an infectious virus that causes a painful rash, enlarged lymph nodes, fever, and other symptoms, according to the World Health Organization. Quote, "These NIH experts apparently broke our laws by smuggling viral pathogens on a packed commercial airplane from an outbreak in the Republic of Congo. Let that sink in," U.S. Attorney Jerome F. Gorgon Jr. for the Eastern District of Michigan, said in a news release. What do Vincent Munster and Claude Quay do? According to a criminal complaint filed by the FBI on March 17th, Munster, a citizen of the Netherlands, is chief of the virus ecology section at the Rocky Mountain Laboratory in Hamilton, Montana. Quay, a citizen of Cameroon, is a research fellow in Munster's department. They work at a biosafety level 4 lab, which prosecutors said employs, quote, the highest level of biosafety precautions for scientific research of known and potential human pathogens. Their job duties include studying emerging viral pathogens, prosecutors said. The lab is one of approximately 15 such facilities in the United States, according to the charging documents filed March 17th. The lab types are the highest containment facilities worldwide, the NIH says, designed to study deadly airborne transmitted pathogens with no known cures. Vials with deactivated virus that causes Mpox found in luggage. On January 25th, the two researchers arrived at the Detroit airport on board the Delta flight from Paris. Their travel originated in Brazzaville, Congo Republic, where at the time there had been a known outbreak of Mpox. Munster and Quay were inspected and interviewed by customs and border protection officials upon their arrival, who saw the pair traveling with a large black plastic case. Prosecutors said both scientists falsely told CBP officers the black case contained diagnostics and testing equipment. A subsequent investigation by CBP and FBI agents allegedly found 113 vials in styrofoam coolers in the scientists' luggage. To date, the FBI has tested 20 of those vials. 17 of them contained deactivated Mpox virus, one contained the chickenpox virus, and two contained only human DNA, officials said. Scientists accused of smuggling virus face prison. Munster and Quay are scheduled to appear voluntarily in federal court in Missoula, Montana, on June 3rd. The Detroit Free Press, part of the USA Today News Network, reported, but will eventually travel to Michigan and face prosecution in Detroit. Both are charged with conspiracy to smuggle the virus that causes Mpox and lying to federal law enforcement. If convicted of the charges, they face up to 5 years in prison each, prosecutors said. USA Today could not immediately reach Munster and Quay for comment. What is monkeypox? Mpox, a viral illness formerly known as monkeypox, generally starts with flu-like symptoms, fever, swollen glands, muscle aches, headaches, and backaches. It is most associated with a painful rash and low energy, according to the WHO. Lesions start on the hands and face, and some may be in the mouth or anus, and therefore hard to see. Dr. Marshall Glesby, an infectious disease specialist at Weill Cornell Medicine and New York Presbyterian, previously told USA Today. The lesions can cause severe suffering and, depending on the location, can cause pain when using the bathroom or eating. This next article is written by Will Carlis, titled, White Supremacist Group is Expanding. Leaked documents show presence in 49 states. One of the nation's largest white supremacist groups is rapidly expanding, adding hundreds of members across 49 states in the past 2 years. Internal documents leaked to USA Today show a coordinated recruitment push fueled by step-by-step manuals and a network of fight clubs where members meet and sign up new recruits. The files, provided by a source inside Patriot Front, offer a rare look at the group's inner workings as it accelerates its growth. Known for its highly choreographed rallies, rows of identically dressed men in blue shirts, chinos, and white face coverings carrying American flags, the group has used disciplined optics to amplify its reach and visibility nationwide. A USA Today analysis of the group's 72-page member roster and other obtained documents revealed The group has more than 540 members covering every state except Hawaii as of early 2026. It has roughly doubled in size every year since its founding in 2018 and gained more than half its new members in surges during the past 2 years. It is affiliated with dozens of active clubs where young white supremacists are known to train in mixed martial arts and congregate. The group closely manages its propaganda and marketing with several guides that members must strictly adhere to, and Patriot Front has plans to keep growing fast. In an internal communication provided in the leak, the Texas-headquartered group's leader, 27-year-old Thomas Russo, urged his members to get more involved, stay fit, and continue their incessant campaign of white supremacist propaganda. He calls for 600 members by July 4, 2026. Quote, "This is a picked band of dedicated men that far exceeds any of our domestic contemporaries," Russo writes. "These teams need dedicated members, men willing to work for the cause and not just fight for it. The secretive organization portrays itself as merely patriotic, fighting for, quote, traditional American values. But the documents obtained by USA Today provide fresh evidence of the group's intentions and future direction," quote, "working to secure a future for white children," as one applicant to the group wrote. Quote, "White nationalist tired of watching my country be arred and pillaged by foreign invaders," wrote another Patriot Front hopeful applying for membership. USA Today is not identifying the source of the documents out of concerns for their personal safety. Patriot Front did not respond to a request for comment. To be sure, the group publicly eschews violence, and the documents provided to USA Today include instructions to specifically avoid violent or aggressive confrontations. Quote, "Suggestion or conduct which may infer, encourage, or advocate for members to become aggressively violent themselves or encourage it in others is prohibited," one document reads. Dozens of members of Patriot Front were charged with conspiracy to riot in 2022 after being arrested en route to protest a pride parade at Coeur d'Alene, Idaho. Five were eventually convicted. Other members have been charged with vandalism for defacing a pride mural in Olympia, Washington, and a Richmond, Virginia memorial commemorating Arthur Ashe, the first black man to win singles tennis at Wimbledon, the U.S. Open, and the Australian Open. "Patriot Front is the most active white nationalist group we track," said Jeff Tischhauser, a senior research analyst at the Southern Poverty Law Center, who has been researching the organization since its inception. "What you have are internal documents to a very secretive white nationalist group, and any time we get some documentation on what's going on inside the group, the better we can inform our communities about what's going on inside this hate group." A new front, active clubs. One of the documents provided to USA Today is a list of active clubs across the country affiliated with Patriot Front. There are at least 23 in total, spread across 32 states, since some clubs are listed for more than one state. The clubs essentially are small groups of young men who organize online to come together in real-life meetups, either at gyms or at outside locations, where they train and spar, practice mixed martial arts, and engage in other outdoor activities. The document suggests that Patriot Front is increasingly seeking to appeal to these groups and forge alliances with them. It lists Patriot Front members who are friendly with active club leaders and contacts within the clubs who should be approached. The extremist group got its start in the days after the deadly 2017 Unite the Right rally in Charlottesville, Virginia, by former members of the neo-Nazi group Vanguard America. Members of the group participate in several demonstrations a year, usually attracting at least 100 participants. Recent rallies have gained headlines in Washington, Kansas City, Des Moines, and other cities, including a Memorial Day weekend protest in Virginia Beach. At these protests, Patriot Front members wear matching chino pants, blue button-down shirts, and white face gaiters. They carry American flags and banners bearing the group's logo. Quote, "No one has rebranded themselves as successfully as Patriot Front," said Carla Hill, Vice President of Research and Investigations at the Anti-Defamation League's Center on Extremism, which monitors the group. "They're very good at optics. They plan everything ahead. They dress alike. They're color coordinated. It's all planned." The documents provided to USA Today reveal just how organized and controlling Patriot Front's leaders are about those optics. Multi-page PDFs distributed internally tell Patriot Front members exactly how they should behave in public, what sort of shirts they should wear at protests, work shirts or with two breast pockets rather than dress shirts with just one, how to scrub their identities online, and exactly how to share posts about their activities. The documents often read more like corporate compliance manuals than the invective-laden platforms of more traditional white supremacist groups. Quote, "Activists are representatives of the organization at all times," reads a general conduct guide, "and in all circumstances, and no exemptions exist for personal or unofficial circumstances." Tischhauser, who authored a report linking Patriot Front to the Active Club Network last year, explained that Patriot Front has gained a reputation among white supremacists as a hotbed for feds, informants for federal law enforcement. That has, in turn, led the group to open a new front in its recruitment efforts, he said, active clubs. "Patriot Front needs to use active clubs to recruit in the movement," he said. "It offers them plausible deniability, and it also offers them a way into the American conservative movement that isn't Patriot Front facing." Patriot Front's nationwide propaganda campaign unmasked. You may well have seen one of Patriot Front stickers, flyers, or banners in your neighborhood without realizing it. The propaganda isn't far off what you might see from brands that emphasize American patriotism. Using a set of palette of reds, whites, and blues, and incorporating Patriot Front's logos, flyers often appeal using patriotic rhetoric like America First, alongside images of strong-jawed, broad-shouldered white men. Other examples veer closer to the Patriot Front's true white supremacist ideology, using slogans like Reclaim America and Not Stolen, Conquered. The group also is overtly anti-Semitic, with members bearing banners at events that read, "No Zionists in Government." Patriot Front has been responsible for distributing thousands of pieces of propaganda in recent years, and the documents provided to USA Today illustrate just how organized and controlled this effort has become. The documents include a guide on how to create stencils for graffiti and another on how and where to place large posters advertising the group, including instructions on how to mix flour and water to create wheat paste to stick the posters up. Another document details how to create a Patriot Front banner, down to how to tie the knots affixing the canvas. Crucially, the documents insist that Patriot Front members only use propaganda, including slogans, logos, and imagery, created by the group's innermost leadership and approved by Russo. They're trying to attract the widest possible audience, so they put out some messaging that is patriotic in its orientation, said J.N. Berger, a researcher, author, and academic who co-authored a seminal 2020 study on Patriot Front's propaganda efforts. They're trying to capture people who, if you just said, "Hey, do you want to join the Nazi party?" would say, "No." "Our mission is a hard reset on the nation we see today, a return to the traditions and virtues of our forefathers," reads Patriot Front's website. While the word white doesn't appear in the manifesto, the leaked messages, along with years of research on Russo and other members of the group, have led experts across the board to establish Patriot Front's true goals. Despite all the controls over propaganda, conduct, and publicity, researchers have known for years what Patriot Front's leaders and members really think and want. A 2022 leak of thousands of internal messages and audio and video recordings between Patriot Front members, published by the media collective Unicorn Riot, offered an unvarnished look inside the group. And the leak to USA Today provides further evidence of the group's careful masquerade, Tischhauser, the SPLC researcher, said. I have no doubt in my mind that Patriot Front is a white nationalist group that is trying to build a white ethnostate, he said. Based on leaked messages, we know that members of Patriot Front idolize Hitler, they joke about the Holocaust, they use racial slurs, and they very much want to psychologically traumatize non-white groups. They're very comfortable being white supremacists in private. This next article is written by Kinsey Crowley, titled, Trump Dismisses New Obama Presidential Center. Tickets already sold out through end of August. President Donald Trump talks often about former President Barack Obama, who left office nearly a decade ago. Trump has spent considerable time discussing the Lincoln Memorial, reflecting pool renovations of late, saying Obama failed to fix the landmark. He has vowed that any upcoming agreement to end the war in Iran would be different from Obama's nuclear deal. Obama told Stephen Colbert he believed Trump said it was a bad deal because it was Obama's initiative and it, quote, seems to be a pattern. Trump also has taken aim at the new Obama Presidential Center in Chicago. He posted a fabricated image May 30th depicting a giant trash can in a parking lot under the headline, The Obama Presidential Library. He also has called the Obama Presidential Center a, quote, total disaster in a February 22nd Truth Social post, saying it was over budget and delayed. Obama Foundation CEO Valerie Jarrett responded to the remarks while speaking to USA Today at a media preview of the center June 3rd. Judge for yourself, she said. When our visitors come, they will see a spectacular campus. If Trump would like to come and visit it himself, we would welcome him and give him a tour. The White House did not immediately comment on whether Trump planned to visit. The center, which took about a decade and $850 million to complete, is set to open its doors to the public this month. The Obama Presidential Center opens June 19th. As of June 3rd, tickets were sold out through August. The museum and the surrounding campus are on Chicago's south side in Jackson Park. It's near the University of Chicago and the Griffin Museum of Science and Industry. The Obama Foundation announced in 2015 that the home of his presidential center would be in Chicago. The next year, it focused on Jackson Park, which prompted a years-long federal review process because Jackson Park is listed in the National Register of Historic Places. The Chicago-based nonprofit Protect Our Parks sued to stop construction on the historic site, but the lawsuits ultimately were dismissed. The center also faced concerns from some local community groups that its presence would price out local residents. The foundation touts investment in the community through the estimated 750,000 campus visitors a year and 300 permanent jobs. The Chicago City Council passed affordable housing ordinances in nearby neighborhoods. When the Obama Foundation finally broke ground in 2021, it estimated the project would cost $500 million. More recent estimates from the foundation put the price tag at $850 million. The center includes the museum, a civic center with a cafe and restaurant, an athletic center, and a Chicago Public Library branch. Next up, we have the Week in Review, recapping the most important and talked about news this week from around the world, in case you missed it. Ruling protects trans troops. An appeals court in Washington, D.C. has ruled the U.S. military cannot expel transgender people from its ranks, deciding 2-1 that the policy is unconstitutional. Judge Robert Wilkins wrote that the policy is based upon animus and appears to be driven by the bare desire to harm a politically unpopular group. A ban on transgender people enlisting in the military remains. Pentagon Chief Pete Hegseth, who said transgender people cannot satisfy the rigorous standards necessary to serve, responded in an ex post suggesting the case would be appealed to the Supreme Court. Quote, "See you at SCOTUS. DC dinner gala will try again." The White House Correspondents Association dinner will go on after the April 25th gala was upended when a gunman tried to storm the event. The dinner will return July 24th as a more intimate gathering, Association President Weijia Zhang announced, adding, quote, "We will not allow an act of violence to have the last word." The venue was not revealed, but President Donald Trump said he would be there. Quote, "I don't know whether or not I will give the same rather nasty statements, at least as it concerns certain people," he posted on Truth Social. "In any event, it will be a hot ticket." Money. Uber Eats have seen it all. You might as well throw a kitchen sink in there. Uber is out with its annual Lost and Found Index, ticking off the items riders leave behind on their car seat. Among them are the most common things you'd expect people to forget: cell phones, wallets, passports, glasses, laptops, but also notably on the list for 2026, dentures, breast milk, ankle monitor, oxygen tank, live fish, mini fridge, dishwasher, handcuffs, mannequin, pelvis implants, wizard wand, wedding gown, 20 pounds of duck sausage, grass, trees, sack of marbles, Donny Osmond group photo, and, yes, a kitchen faucet. Life. Charles something could mean anything, or Charles's something could mean anything. President Donald Trump is a real estate guy at heart, so it's no surprise he took pride in showing King Charles and Queen Camilla his gilded Oval Office when the royals visited in April. They said, "This is something," Trump said at the time, then noted later, "You know, they have Buckingham Palace." Some Brits on social media, however, pointed out that in England, "This is something" is not always a compliment. "It's what you say when you have nothing to say," one ex-user wrote. The king and queen, as far as we know, never elaborated. Sports. Thanks to the Knicks, kids can stay up late. Kids in New York City rejoice. There will be no bedtimes, even on school nights, for the duration of the NBA Finals. Mayor Zoran Mamdani signed an executive order declaring that bedtimes are repealed so young fans can watch the New York Knicks battle the San Antonio Spurs in the best-of-seven championship series, no matter how late the games go. The Knicks are playing in the finals for the first time since 1999. "As mayor, you're forced to make many difficult decisions," Mamdani posted on X. "This was not one of them." This next article is written by Janine Santucci, titled, "Priest Removed Over UFO Remarks. Washington Archdiocese Cut Ties with Exorcist." The Catholic Archdiocese of Washington, D.C. has removed a priest as an exorcist and cut ties with the priest's nonprofit organization over comments the priest made about UFOs and demons. Cardinal Robert McElroy, the Archbishop of Washington, said in a statement that Monsignor Stephen Rossetti of the Diocese of Syracuse, New York, had been removed as an exorcist. McElroy said statements Rossetti made linking UFOs to demonic presence and the center's recent use of social media gravely undermined the church's very precise teachings on the devil, demons, and exorcism. Rossetti, president and founder of the St. Michael Center for Spiritual Renewal in the District of Columbia, has been an exorcist in Washington for 19 years, according to his website. He wrote the book Diary of an American Exorcist. He also is a psychologist and worked in the psychological treatment of priests. He has led hundreds of exorcisms and deliverance sessions, his website says. Rossetti commented about UFOs recently in a video posted to social media. Quote, "The church has said there's nothing incompatible with the faith about believing that there's life on other planets," he said. "I personally don't think there is. But there's a danger here, and I want to raise that as an exorcist," he said. "Demons like to hide. They don't want us to know they're around. It's my personal belief that probably many, if not most, of these UFO sightings are, in fact, demons. Vice President J.D. Vance, a converted Catholic, has made similar comments on UFOs. He told The Benny Show in March, quote, "I don't think they're aliens. I think they're demons anyway, but that's a longer discussion." In a statement posted to the St.

of the devil, according to the U.S. Conference of Catholic Bishops. They come in two forms, a simple exorcism that may be used for those preparing to be baptized, and major exorcisms that can be performed only by a bishop or priest, must receive approval, and is aimed at the expulsion of demons or to the liberation of a person from demonic possession, according to the conference. Alright, and with that, that's about all the time that we have left for today's reading of USA Today. Once again, this was the Friday, June 5th, 2026 edition. Thank you so much for listening, and thank you for listening to the Talking Information Center.